Hey, this is Mike Helm, and I'm proud to say that was my son's band Theme Black, Choke Chain, Chainlink. Next up is the legendary Walking Octopus, hailing from Springfield in the late 80s, early 90s. This is one of the greatest underground punk bands of their era. These guys produced a glorious racket with a zeal for all things catchy and irreverent. Mashing a pure earworm riffage with a shrewd take on pop culture and the world at large, these were three unassuming dudes who simply produced one great song after another. Here's their tune, Gone Are the Days, on a special 417 episode of The Roundabout.

Hi, this is Doug Erb, and that was the always great, always noisy Walking Octopus, featuring my brother Dave Erb, Stu Sturgis, and Jay Young. Next up is the Cashew Chickens and their song, It's a Hard to Be a Diva in a Super 8 Motel, from the album entitled Soupgrass, Springfield Style. The band features Soup Granda of the Ozark Mountain Daredevils, Jimmy Ray, Alan Munday, Molly Healy, Chad Graves, Gary Ray, John Anderson, Chris Latinsky, John Ellers, and Melissa Henderson Ray. 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

Molly Healy, and I helped out on that Justin Larkin song you just heard, Pay No Mind. Having been in the Springfield music scene for a while now, I've always been so inspired by the talent we have here in the Ozarks. I simply wouldn't be doing what I'm doing without the motivation that I've gotten from watching my fellow musicians doing what they do so well. Collaboration is always a pure joy, because telling stories through music with other humans, to other humans, is what music is all about. Here's my song, Hands of Time, and thanks for listening to The Roundabout on KSMU.

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Hi, everyone. This is Eric Allen from Pillbox, and that was our song Princess Toadstool. My first exposure to the Springfield music scene was as a fan in the 1980s, and I've always been impressed by the quality, depth, and diversity of the musical talent in the 417 area. Some of my favorite memories are of playing with local and regional bands such as Tiny Red Spiders, So Far Gone, and this band, our friends Dirt Nap, with their song Pumpernickel on a special 417 episode of The Roundabout.

Hey everyone, this is Marshall from Liberation Tattoo. The music scene of 417 is eclectic and diverse, indie, country, hardcore, death metal, you name it. And I'm lucky to be friends with a lot of musicians, especially this next fella, Grady Philip Drug. Here's the latest from them, She's Gonna Make Me Cry, on a special 417 episode of

Hey everybody, this is Dallas Jones. I came onto the Springfield music scene over 25 years ago, and it has absolutely changed my life. I never in a million years thought I could make a career out of playing music. But here we are. Now here's my song, Blue Eyes, on a special 417 episode of The Roundabout.

Hey, y'all, this is Jimmy Ray, and you just heard Dallas Jones with his song Blue Eyes. And folks, I'm so passionate about local music, whether it's on the radio or live on stage or in the studio. It's what I love. It brings us all together, and it just plain feels good. And a huge thanks to Joe Livingston for spinning me and all of the great talent here in the Ozarks on the Roundabout. Coming up next from a record I got to help produce, Brandon Moore and Play Those Strings off the album Down in the Dirt on a special 417 episode of the

So that was my song, Play Those Strings, from the album Down in the Dirt. Now, the whirly you heard on that track was played by my dear friend Jody Blue from the band Big Smith. Oh, man, Big Smith. What a perfect representation of the Ozarks with those tight family brother-cousin harmonies and, man, those songs, good as it gets. So here's one of their tracks, No Sir, on a special 417 episode of The Roundabout.

Hey there, everybody. This is your very own Grumpy Gerg, Greg Fraser, and I've been asked to tell you what the 417 music scene means to me. The music scene here is not only alive and well, but it's also currently offering some of the most diverse and creative music that I've ever heard come out of here. We have so many great singers and musicians who are creating new music and interpreting other people's music. On any given night, you're going to be able to go to one of our venues and hear a killer band playing something that you dig. And then I can't be much more encouraged than when I see 200 young people packed into a place on a Tuesday night and rocking out to their favorite local hardcore band. There's some really amazing stuff going on here, and it needs your support, folks, so let's get up and go see a band tonight. I've chosen 800 Miles by Mark Blue because it's a great song by a great local artist with a great lick and the lyric, "We all live in a capital I." What else do you need?

Golly, everybody in Roundabout Town. Michael Evans here from the C Street Jamboree, live every Sunday at Lindbergh's Tavern at 5 p.m. An open mic for the people, by the people. Let's start a band. My 13 and 15-year-old sons, well, they started a band at the Jamboree, and here is their first track off of their debut EP, Summer Vertigo Settled into a Different Shape. Here is Navi with There the Seraph Rests. Hope you enjoy a youthful charge of Midwest emo. I know I do.

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guys. This is Oscar Sickinger from Roving, and that was our song, Scrape. One of my favorite Springfield bands is Kudzu. I've always loved the way that they can combine electronic, pop, and alternative music into one unique, catchy, and incredibly powerful sound. They just fill a room in a way that I don't think any other Springfield band does. Here's their song, No Backbone, on a special 417 episode of The Roundabout.

Hey, y'all, this is Seth Goodwin from Kudzu, and that was our song, No Backbone. The 417 is a diverse musical landscape that my wife, Guinevere Goodwin, is also part of. I think that it is not incorrect to say that my wife has the absolute most lovely and best and perfect voice of anyone singing in Springfield or probably anywhere else. And I would say that if you disagree with me, you're an idiot. So here's my wife's song, Time Can Tell.

is Guinevere Goodwin, and one of my favorite 417 bands is Chibette. Their music is incredibly ethereal and dreamy while also staying rooted in such deep emotion. I'm always so thrilled to get to be in the audience of a Chibette performance, and I feel like her music really just adds to the very diverse roster of genres that live and thrive here in Springfield. So here's Chibette on a very special 417 episode of The Roundabout.

Hey everybody, this is Ryan here from Local Radar. Just want to say a big congratulations to Mr. Joe Livingston and the Roundabout for 417 episodes. Way to go, Joe. You are definitely one of the reasons that I wanted to have my own show on KSMU, and now I can't believe I have the enormous pressure of following up every Friday night, as long as fortune favors us both. Would like to say that Joe is not the only one that does segments on his program. I have multiple segments myself. Joe basically invented segments, but, you know, I'm happy to engage in those as well. We have a segment every single week where I close out the show with the music of my favorite ever Springfield musician, one Mr. J.R. Top. The segment is called Spin the Top. This song is called In the Future. It's from the album Lift Up Your Eyes. Please enjoy. And once again, Joe, way to go.

Hey, this is Jess Belial with KSMU and the Hook Knives. Did you know that my husband Todd is in Maximum Weekend? Here they are with their latest single, Be Easy Now, on this special 417 episode of The Roundabout, here on KSMU.

Hello out there to everybody doing laps on the roundabout. This is Todd Belisle. You probably know my wife Jessica if you're a regular listener of KSMU, but she also has a band called The Hook Knives. This next song is Mary off of their album, Breaks and Heartaches. Mary.

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That was recorded at Lou Whitney's The Studio when it was still downtown. I can't think of anyone that was a bigger influence and advocate for local music in 417 than Lou. From being the unofficial mayor of South Street, to his work at The Studio, to the great bands that he played in, and just being the guy to give us all advice. He told me once that he had never gotten up after a gig and thought, I wish I would have waited until this morning to unload the van. And here's Waiting for My Gin to Hit Me by The Skeletons.

Happy 417 Friday, everybody. This is Gary from One Violet Green, and we had so much fun back in the 90s playing around this area. This is a song that we recorded for the Springfield Skate Park Project back in 1996 at Lou Whitney's studio. So there's a flashback for anybody that remembers Lou's studio. This is a song called Utopia.

Good evening, Roundabout listeners. This is Melinda Mullins, curator and performer of the Johnny Mullins Collection. Originally from Berry County, my father was a songwriter who was drawn to the Ozark Jubilee music scene like a moth to the flame. And it paid off for him by having songs recorded by the likes of Porter Wagoner, Loretta Lynn, Emmylou Harris, and many others. People told him he should move to Nashville, but Dad wanted to stay here in 417 land, and he continued writing songs while working as an elementary school janitor. Here's a track from my latest album featuring the Leighton Hollow Gals, which is named after Dad's birthplace in the hills of the Ozarks. Betsy May, Emily Higgins, and I put our twist on a Johnny song that's been recorded by Loretta, Elvis Costello, and Sinead O'Connor. Enjoy as our host, Joe Livingston, plays Success from the Johnny Mullins Collection.

0: Hey, everybody, I'm Barrack Hill, and this is my song, What We Talk About on the Roundabout. 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
1: I've been thinking about the weather, the way it always rains, how it feels to hold a bottle, how it helps time slip away. I've been thinking about some questions.

Hey everybody, this is Brett Miller to introduce The Signal in the Noise. This song was inspired by a Kurt Vonnegut short story about love and consciousness and artificial intelligence. The song's about being intentional in our communication as we try to find each other in a world of chaotic and confusing messages. When I was writing it, I was playing a pretty acoustic, folky sound, but things took a turn when I got in the studio with my producer, Barrick Hill. We started experimenting with more driving indie alt-rock rhythm, synth keyboards, fuzz bass, making some noises with the computer, along with acoustic and electric guitars. He and I played all the music, and we layered multiple vocal tracks, which are all me, to give it a more modern pop sound. Barrick then mixed it, and Jonathan James mastered it. And so here it is, The Signal and the Noise by me, Brett Miller, on The Roundabout, with my friend Joe Livingston. Thanks for

0: This is Will Knauer of Someone Still Loves You, Boris Yeltsin, and that was our song Madeline. This song appears on our last album, The High Country, which we recorded at the Hall of Justice studio in Seattle. However, between 1984 and 1991, this studio was called Reciprocal Recording, and it's where Nirvana recorded their debut album, Bleach. Being major Nirvana fans, we felt we had no choice but to record a song that appeared on Bleach, and so we had prepared Negative Creep, one of the songs with not just intense energy, but with extreme vocals. We did this at the very end of the week, when we just had a little bit of time left, and Bo Sorensen, who produced the album, told us we only had time for one take. Phil, Tom, and myself played it live, and nailed it. Phil then went into the vocal booth and delivered a vocal performance that wreaked havoc on his vocal cords, but did the song justice. In the spur of the moment, he also decided to do the vocals for Madeline, and due to his voice having just fallen apart, the vocal take he did had a fragility that ended up elevating and deepening the mood, as you can hear his voice literally still falling apart and barely hanging on. Phil originally considered redoing the vocals later, since we were already scheduled to record the majority of the vocals back in Springfield at Lou Whitney's studio, but we ultimately realized we had captured something special in that moment and knew we needed to keep them. Thanks for listening to a special 417 episode of The Roundabout.
1: Hey everyone, this is Tristan Up from JC and the Pendus Band. I just wanted to say the 417 music scene is just so dope for giving us a chance to do what we love to do and make music and come out and support our shows. And it's just been so cool to see everybody making cool stuff and doing things they're passionate about. So yeah, here's one of our songs, Clouds, on a special 417 episode of The Roundabout. Thank you.
2: 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If you haven't noticed, there are some storms a-brewing. Got some clouds.

0: 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I think it's time to start.
1: Hi, folks. This is Rick Nivens. I grew up in a Springfield with lots of great musicians and bands, too numerous to mention. I'm sure I'd forget some if I tried to list them here. The Royal Nonsuch were a favorite and always a fun time. They played 60s-style garage rock on vintage Vox and Rickenbacker guitars through Vox Amps, doing original songs and garage punk covers like Psychotic Reaction, which had the famous instrumental Rave Up. Here's the Royal Nonsuch with an original song, Something Strange, on a special 417 episode of the

0: Hey, y'all, this is Jay Williamson from Big Smith and Little Jones, and you've just listened to a special 417 episode of The Roundabout on this fine radio station, KSMU 91.1, KSMS Point Lookout Branson at 90.5, and KSMW West Plains at 90.3.
1: Tonight on Local Radar. I'm gone for the second time in 2 weeks. That just seems rude. Don't worry, dear listeners, it's not you. It's me. But it's okay. This does not otherwise forbear any sort of forthcoming greater sequence of absences. It is summer. Did I say absences? Let's say absences. That's better. It is, it's late spring, approaching summer, which means, you know, I might be doing other things from time to time, playing shows, gallivanting, whatnot. But I assure you, the show is my first and foremost priority, and I will be here. Here for you, here for us, here for local music, here for local stuff, here for Local Radar. Oh, you like what I did there? That's pretty clever. That's pretty good. I got a lot on deck tonight. I have so much on deck. If I were to run it down right now, it would just seem pat. I don't want to give you filler. I don't want to waste your time with stuff like that. Ladies and gentlemen, it's a hot show. Very, very, very... very hot show, very good stuff. But we should start with something extra special, extra delicious. Something that I think will tickle, dare I say, your fancies. I don't know what your fancies prefer, and frankly, that's between you and your fancies and your spiritual leader or non-leader. But ladies and gentlemen, what I can tell you right now is this is the 91st ever episode of Local Radar. I'm thrilled that you're here with me, even though I am not technically here with you. And now... it's time for

That was Nicolas Cage match with Jody. Nicolas Cage match maybe on stage right now. If they're not on stage right now, they all but certainly will be soon. Down on a three-band bill down at Moontown Sound tonight with Crow's Feet and Disco Smoke Show. Great, great band names all the way around. Nicolas Cage match, Crow's Feet, and Disco Smoke Show. This is, as previously stated, the 91st ever episode of Local Radar. Ladies and gentlemen, what an auspicious occasion. What a fine time to be here. What a fine time, frankly, for me not to be here. But I am here. Don't worry. I'm here. And I will be back here live next week. I just had some business that I needed to take care of. And you know, that's okay. That's cool, man. That's good. I would like to introduce my brand new segment called Music Happening in St. Louis this weekend that has nothing to do with local bands, but they are bands in St. Louis that are playing this weekend, and I think it's really cool. Ladies and gentlemen, as you may know, my name is Ran. I'm Ran both night and day, as best articulated by Flock of Seagulls, who are going to be at the pageant tomorrow. Or no, they're there tonight. They're there right now. Go to St. Louis, go see Flock of Seagulls at the pageant. But let's kick things off. Going to be at Off-Broadway in St. Louis tomorrow night. That Handsome Devil out of Brooklyn, New York. This song is called Commit Crimes Together, which is the best song name ever. I hope you enjoy it. Ladies and gentlemen, this is Local Radar.

That was St. Louis, well, formerly St. Louis's own Sleepy Kitty with Do It Without Me, which apparently is what St. Louis is doing now. They/we, regionally speaking at the very least, are doing it without Sleepy Kitty. Sleepy Kitty, a major St. Louis local band from, not that many, but more than a few years ago, that moved on to Brooklyn, New York, and then in more recent times have found their way to Paris, France, not Texas, not Nevada, not Louisiana, not other Parises, but in fact, Paris, France. The original, they call it, La Paris. They've got towers and snails, and one assumes great bread. Anyway, that was Sleepy Kitty with Do With Without Me. Before that, Flock of Seagulls, who are in St. Louis tonight with Space Age Love Song. Before that, That Handsome Devil with Let's Commit Crimes Together. I'm sorry, the name of the song was Let's Commit Crimes Together. But right now, I am thrilled to announce, as I am in a very St. Louis mood for, you know, just St. Louis reasons, I have a brand new single to premiere again! Yes! Just a couple weeks ago, I got to premiere the very first 4 Degrees Colder brand new single, in some time. And, ladies and gentlemen, great news. They've got more. Technically, this single is dropping next Friday. But I've got it here right now for you. Listen to it once. You can't go back and find this online. This is not something you're going to hear somewhere else. Not until at least next Friday. Ladies and gentlemen, right now, this is 4 Degrees Colder with their brand new single, Crash Out, right here on Local Radar. 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

0: daylight come, we all want to go home. Also, the daylight has come and you're not home. Sounds like club life, quite frankly. I realize this is really just sort of washing over the actual greater meaning of the song. But we've all had daylight come, and we wished that we were home. Ladies and gentlemen, I can assure you right now, there is nowhere else I would rather like to be than here with you. Not home, but here, doing Local Radar. That was Middle Class Fashion out of St. Louis. I promise that will be the last of my greater St. Louis music for tonight, but that was Middle Class Fashion just because they're awesome. And I'm kind of on a St. Louis kick tonight. And before that, that was 4 Degrees Colder, also out of St. Louis, with their brand new single, Crash Out, which isn't even out yet. It has not crashed out yet. It will not crash out until next Friday. But you heard it here first, right here on Local Radar. And now it is time for Red's Country Corner! Corner, corner, corner, corner. How many corners are there? 4. Because it's pretty square. You guys, no other than one Mr. Sethua Darby. Right? That's the full version of the name Seth. Came into our studio this week to talk about a Western Swing Convention, a Western Swing Music Society of the Southwest convention that is happening this weekend at the Shrine Mosque. It is happening, well, technically, it starts on, or started on Thursday and is happening all of the way through Saturday. You can go down, catch a bout of Western bands, do some Western dancing, and have yourself a swinging good time. That's right. He's got jokes, people. Jokes and jokes and jokes. But right now, I have something better than jokes. It's a brand new Seth Darby song. I've never played on the show before. This is called Doggone Cowboy, right here on Local Radar Country Time.
1: Well, some people like sucking on toes. I once knew a gal that liked to eat drywall. And my weird fetish is I like to dress like a cowboy and sing Western songs when I'm home alone. And I'm alone a lot. But the truth is I'm not a real cowboy. I drive a Toyota. I wish I were a real cowboy.

was, woo, that hot stuff. That was Casey Callison and the Shin Kickers with Kindly Turn Down the Bed, Drusilla. That name spelled D-R-U-S-L-S-I-L-L-A. Drusilla. It's a common name. Everyone knows it. Casey Callison and the Shin Kickers are going to be down at the Moon City Pub. That's right, right? Yeah, down at the Moon City Pub next Friday night I believe about 7 p.m. They're gonna be doing a little bit of country music. Maybe I'll go down and check them out. Before that was, of course, Seth Darby and Lonesome Express. Well, actually, that was just Seth Darby being his own Lonesome Express. Sometimes we just gotta be our own Lonesome Express. But we won't go into that any further. Anyway, that was Seth Darby and himself, his own Lonesome Express, with Doggone Cowboy. I would like to say I was remiss in pointing out earlier that Rand's Country Corner brought to you this week, as it is every single week, by the Rock Hill Ranch on Rock Hill Road. The Rock Hill Ranch on Rock Hill Road. Huge Harry Belafonte fans, you guys. I had no idea, but I mean, just you know, listen to it. You can't deny it. It's okay. I believe you. Ladies and gentlemen, there is a fantastic show happening at Mother's Brewing, basically for a good chunk of your Saturday. Not at Mother's Brewing. It is happening at Moontown Sound. Gosh, I should be better at my job. It is called Femme Fest. It features no less than half a dozen different bands. It's going to be The Results, The Simulcrum, Shape Eater, Little Things Collective, Death to America, and Susio. All those bands going to be at Moontown Sound. I got it right. It's Moontown Sound. On Saturday, you should go check it out. And right now, here's The Simulcrum with The Swarm right here on Harry Belafonte Public Radio Hour, also known as Local Radar.

Ladies and gentlemen, that was Truckface. Truckface with Harlot of Hell. Truckface playing with the Satans from Columbia, Missouri, and you people, who I believe are from Springfield, tomorrow night at the Dugout. The Dugout. There's never loud music at the Dugout, but sometimes there is, and when there is, it's fun. So if you're looking for something to do on your Saturday night that's literally nothing else that I've mentioned tonight, and not in the St. Louis area, as were my predilections earlier, well, you can head on down to the Dugout. Before Truckface, you heard Spellbreaker with Superstar, just because I wanted to. The Results before that with Sacred Cow, Shape Eater before that with Shapeshifter, and the Simulacrum with the Swarm. The Results, Shape Eater, and the Simulacrum, all part of FimFest, which is happening at where? Moontown Sound. That is correct. Moontown Sound. Tomorrow as well. Many, many exciting things to do. What else is exciting? Well, this is KSMU Springfield, 91.1 FM, KSMS Point Lookout Branson, 90.5, and KSMW West Plains, 90.3. If a station ID doesn't blow up your skirt, well, I don't know what will. Ladies and gentlemen, this has been the 91st ever episode of Local Radar. It gives me great pleasure to say that I will be live back in the studio next week. I will have guests with me. I do assume Weird Rachel will be in tow, and who else? We shall see. But as this episode well demonstrates, I'm perhaps better with a foil to either engage in conversation with, or quite simply to stop me from talking. Thank you for being here. Of course, it is time for my final segment, as we have every single week. Spin the Top! My celebration of my favorite ever Springfield musician, one Mr. J.R. Top. We are still working our way through the early Sweetwater Abilene catalog. This is a song from the album My Music is Trash. It is called Long Way from the Valley. Stay tuned for World Beat Broadcast coming up next. And one last shout out to Mr. Joe Livingston for his 417th episode of The Roundabout. May we all be so lucky. Y'all, thanks for being here. Have a good night!

0: Hey, bud.
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3: Well, off to a start. It's just as wild as the world around us. All disjointed, but then again, coming around. 2 hours of old school sounds, you know. The vinyl world of yesteryear. What a time it was. And the before now. Tweet, tweet, yes. This would be a 64 Brazil era Sergio Mendes. Work with the wife of A&M. Herb Alpert, who wasn't Mexican. And la-da-dee-da-da. So this is actually a knockoff of Sergio Mendes' Brazil 66, whatever it was. Yes, love that. Tribute bands. She's here. It's wonderful. Oh, got some Dawn of the Age of Aquarius music from intrepid high school musicians of yesteryear. Oh, yeah. Good stuff. Yeah, cha-cha-cha-da. Big data.

0: Not frogs, who knows? 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
1: Or the worst. 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
0: Oh, Marshfield. 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
1: Oh, yeah. 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
0: these days. Who knows what the future bears? 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Who knows? 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So much to see. 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That'll be an eventuality. Or not. Hey, Brazil. That's where we're at these days. 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
1: Cocker covering up. 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
0: Some bands from the Amazon Basin. Paisango and Carimbo para Yamanjo, of course. And then the other Brasilia 67. 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
1: I don't know.
0: But I do know that it's
1: a great group of the past. Fair Play Dead. Not to be confused with Fair Play Springfield, which is the earlier incarnation.

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1: started it all. Then our good neighbor to the south, Johnny Cash, Arkansas Lone Man. 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

0: should have been a singer. Originally, I wanted to be a singer. You know, those guys get all the girls. They come out and they shout, they lean over the stage and sing to the girls. And the girls swoon at me. Sing that song, honey. Sing that song. Never noticed a lot of times these guys speak when they sing. A lot of times just spitting on the girls. Girls like that. She makes girls swoon, that's a bit. Bring your secret passions on the girl when you spit on them. Try it. Go home some night when your lady's asleep and lean over the bed. Watch your secret passion and comes out. Shot right in the jaw. In Vegas recently, a guy came up here on the show. He told me about a millionaire who lived there in Vegas. He decided he wanted to give an unusual party for his friends. He called the party. Lottery, flew in the palm trees, tropical bush, he lines them around the pool. He flew in the Seminole Indian rock and roll band called Bow and the Arrows. He also flew in 20 alligators, selling the food. He impressed his friend, not a good thing, because he invited his Negro daughter. Personally, I think you're being pretty damn liberal when you bring alligators. Well, the party's going on, everybody's having a ball. The host stops the band, he gets the guest room, and he says, look.
1: Buck did not read the newspapers, or he would have known that trouble was brewing. Not alone for himself, but for every Tidewater dog, strong of muscle and with warm, long hair, from Puget Sound to San Diego. Because men, groping in the Arctic darkness, had found the yellow metal, thousands of men were rushing into the Northland. These men wanted dogs, heavy dogs, with strong muscles by which to toil, and furry coats to protect them from the frost. Buck lived in a big house in the sun-kissed Santa Clara Valley, Judge Miller's place. There were great stables where a dozen grooms and boys held forth, and over this great domain, Buck ruled. Here he was born, and here he had lived the 4 years of his life. It was true there were other dogs. There could not but be other dogs on so vast a place, but they did not count. Buck was neither house dog nor kennel dog. The whole realm was his. He was king. King over all creeping, crawling, flying things of Judge Miller's place, humans included. His father, Elmo, a huge St. Bernard, had been the judge's inseparable companion, and Buck bid fair to follow in the way of his father. He was not so large. He weighed only 140 pounds. Nevertheless, 140 pounds, to which was added the dignity that comes of good living and universal respect, enabled him to carry himself in right royal fashion. This was the manner of dog Buck was in the fall of 1897, when the Klondike strike dragged men from all the world into the frozen north. But Buck did not know that Manuel, one of the gardener's helpers, was an undesirable acquaintance. Manuel had one besetting sin, gambling. The judge was at a meeting, and the boys were busy organizing an athletic club on the memorable night of Manuel's treachery. No one saw him and Buck go off through the orchard. And with the exception of a solitary man, no one saw them arrive at the little flag station. This man talked with Manuel, and money chinked between them. Manuel doubled a piece of stout rope around Buck's neck under the collar. Buck had accepted the rope with quiet dignity. He had learned to trust in men he knew and to give them credit for a wisdom that outreached his own. But to his surprise, the rope tightened around his neck, shutting off his breath. In quick rage, he sprang at the man who met him halfway, grappling him with the throat.

Sound of the Tuareg people. Nomads from what? Mauritania to Chad, all through there. Luke Willis might be a nomad from Texas sector. Big land down there. Kind of barren. Bring it on down to my house. I'm making a scene in the mid-70s in Zambia with Amenaz. Broadcaster here out of Springfield, Missouri on KSMU 91 FM. With some dub. Mm-hmm.

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1: Right, forward, and left.
2: All right.
1: Forward shoulders lift to the right. Lift.
2: Well, before we get to the previous Dick Williams work, he used to work with Edie Gourmet and Steve Lawrence. The Children of New York singing Age Inappropriate song. A whole bunch of us. I just thought there's sometimes wanting to be happy. Not so much, the old feeling, mood for love.
1: Lift and inhale, open your arms to the side.
2: Well, take me all.
1: Exhale,
2: great.
1: Raise the
2: 1962
1: now
2: circa.
1: Reach to the right.
2: City life.
1: Now left. Stretch it up.
2: And back
1: two.
2: When.
1: Stretch.
2: Well,
1: stretch
2: I mean,
1: it up. Three and stretch.
2: Fitness,
1: left.
2: Health.
1: Stretch. Four.
2: It's
1: stretch.
2: Coming back.
1: Stretch. Five.
2: And
1: left. Stretch.
2: Speaking of
1: six.
2: Exercise recordings,
1: stretch.
2: This is one of the premier. Exercise
1: stretch, left,
2: persons.
1: Stretch, eight, stretch,
2: I'm
1: left,
2: stretched out here. I can't.
1: Stretch, now pull over to the right side.
2: I'm pulling them best I can.
1: Two,
2: this would be Jane Fonda, I believe.
1: Wait,
2: and this I think is Jackson's or something in the background. So yeah,
1: and left,
2: keep it surreal. Yo.
1: Four, open your arms to the side.
2: So
1: three,
2: off we go.
1: Fitness
2: adjacent.
1: Four, now bounce.
2: Yes.
1: Two, three, four. Flat back, straight legs. Seven, eight. Now grab your ankles or calves and pull way down. One,

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I'll try another one. Oh, here's a pretty one. When misty... Wow.

Watch your language. Remember whom you're speaking to. To the ladies, speak Italian. To the gentlemen, French. To the birds, English. To the dogs, German. And Spanish should be spoken only to God.

0: A Word in Your Ear, a study in language, a program in the series Ways of Mankind, presented under the supervision of Walter Goldschmidt of the University of California, Los Angeles, by the National Association of Educational Broadcasters. A series designed to show how human beings live together in different times and places. A study in language, a word in your ear. All people have language with which to express their feelings. But language is not the same as expressing your feelings. Some people think animals have language because they can often express their feelings. As when in the Arctic wilderness we hear the wolf. But there is all the difference in the world between that wolf and this. The four-legged wolf howl expresses its feelings there. But the whistler can back up his expression with language.
1: How about taking in a show on Saturday night?
0: And that is a communication about another time and another place. It is true language, not just the expression of feeling. And all human beings have language. From the Eskimo by the Arctic Sea, warm in his kayak with his suit of furs, to the Patagonian by the Antarctic Sea, shivering in his canoe with a fire in it because he wears only no clothes at all. From one extreme to the other, all people have language. What's more, all these languages are adequate. They all do the job. Communication. But we often think that whatever we speak ourselves is the proper thing. What the other fellow speaks is scarcely more than a string of grunts.
2: Oh, I see by the paper there are over 1,500 different languages spoken in the world today.
3: Hmm?
2: And it says there are more families of languages among the American Indians than in the whole of the old world.
3: Hmm.
2: Well, everyone knows Indians don't talk properly. They just grunt. You aren't listening. Are you?
3: Hmm?
2: Are you listening?
3: Mm-hmm.
2: I say Indians don't talk properly. They just grunt.
3: Hmm?
2: Grunt.
3: Hmm?

0: and jargon. But all people have language, and these languages are highly diverse in form. But always, we begin by speaking as we think, and end by thinking as we speak. Our language is an expression of our culture, shaped by the way we are brought up. And on the other hand, the way we are brought up is shaped by our language.
1: For as we know from our own language, English, language reflects place, time, age, sex, and circumstance. And this is true of other languages. Language reflects place. As everybody knows, very often the most foreign thing about a foreign country is the foreign language.
0: And English speakers can't visit one another's country without meeting the great transatlantic rift.
2: Look, Jack, when you get off the streetcar, get off the pavement, get on the sidewalk, go two blocks, turn right, there's the drugstore on the corner. Take the elevator down to the garage, you can't miss it.
3: All right, chump, you mean when I get off the tram, get off the road, get on the pavement, take the second turning to the right, there's a chemist shop on the corner, take the lift out of the garage, what you mean I can't miss it?
1: Language, then, is a function of place.
0: And language is a function of time. Listen to the Lord's Prayer as it sounded nearly 600 years ago.
4: Our Father, that art in heavenest, hallowed be thy name.
5: The king of them top to burn us, chop
4: our sin. For other substance, and forgive us to us our debtors, as we forgive to our debtors. And lead us not into temptation, but deliver us from evil. Amen.
1: Then, quite soon after the Norman conquest, English had a tang of French to it. But let's jump back beyond 1066 and listen to English in its hard Teutonic infancy as Anglo-Saxon. The Lord's Prayer in the year 1000 A.D.
6: Vede ura suthiert on hofnum sith in name gehalget. To becometh in rica. Ge wordeth in willa on jorten swaswa on hofnum. Orne gedeich wamlik en hlaaf sile us to day. And forgive us ura guiltus, was where we forgive us urum guiltendum. At ne gelied zu us on costinger, ac alisus of ethele, so flike.
0: Language, then, is a function of time. And even modern English still keeps the record of that Norman conquest. The Saxons became the servants and looked after the beasts while they were alive. And their names are still the Saxon ones.
7: Ox, cow, sheep, swine.
1: Compare the German. Ox, Kalb, Schaf, Schwein.
0: But when they were killed, their meat was served up to the Norman master. And on the table, those animals' names are still the Norman ones.
8: Beef, veal, mutton, pork.
1: Compare the French. Bœuf, veau, mouton, porc. Language reflects culture.
0: Language is a function of age. We don't expect a child to talk like a college professor.
9: Simple harmonic motion can therefore be represented graphically by a sine or cosine curve.
1: Nor do we expect a college professor to talk like a child.
4: What's the matter, said the doctor? What's the matter, said the nurse? What's the matter, said the lady with the alligator purse?
1: Language is also a function of sex. Among the Carayahi Indians of Brazil, the women and the men speak different languages. For example, the word for girl is Yadokoma in the women's language, but Yadoma in the men's.
0: And in English? Here's a traveler chewing his cigar in the smoking room of the Santa Fe chief, but he's speaking the women's language.
10: I don't want to be catty, but my joke was simply too terrible. I really thought I should have died. I just wanted to sink right through the floor. My gracious me, I thought of Bert and Charlie aren't wearing that same cunning Homburg hat.
0: Unfortunately, in our society, the men's language is taboo to women. That is to say, they are supposed not to know it. So I'm afraid we don't dare give you an example of a lady speaking the men's language. Sailors present.
1: Language is a function of occasion. There is a time for one kind of speech and a time for another. Sir James Fraser tells us that in Siam, there is a special language to be used when discussing the Siamese king. When he eats or drinks or walks, a special word indicates that these acts are being performed by the sovereign, and such words cannot possibly be applied to the acts of any other person whatever.
0: We do not perhaps carry things quite as far as that. But nonetheless, a fella may be greeted when he comes into the office by...
11: Hi, Charlie boy, how's the kid? What do you got to say for yourself?
0: But a few minutes later, when the board meeting convenes, he is asked...
12: And now, Charles, we trust you have overcome the hardships of your journey. Would you be so good as to present your report regarding market conditions in the West?
1: The Chinese, of course, are famous for their elaborate forms of greeting. But other languages are far more complicated. For example, the Nootka Indians of Vancouver Island not only distinguish by the choice of words the sex of the person speaking, the sex of the person spoken to, and whether the speaker is more or less important than the person spoken to, but also on top of this, have a special way of talking to a man who is left-handed, and a special way of talking to a man who is circumcised.
0: English cannot go this far. But even so, language must be suitable to the occasion. Queen Victoria certainly knew this when she expressed her dislike of Gladstone in the words...
13: Mr. Gladstone always addresses me as if I were a public meeting.
0: And imagine a politician proposing in the language he uses on the platform.
14: Unaccustomed as I am to private proposals, I kneel before you today, unwilling, nay, reluctant, to assume the burdens of matrimonial office, but nonetheless prepared to bow to your opinion and dedicate myself unselfishly if I receive an unmistakable draft.
1: Language, therefore, by reflecting place, time, age, sex, and circumstance, is a function of society. Language reflects culture.
0: The easiest way to see this is through vocabulary. The Eskimos have no word for coconut, and the Samoans have no word for snow.
7: And neither do the Eskimos.
0: I beg your pardon?
7: We Eskimos have no word for snow. Ask me the word for snow, and I ask you what kind of snow. Snow is to us Eskimos too important to be dismissed with one word. We have many words telling us, for instance, when it fell and describing its exact condition to us. For the knowledge is vital and our lives may depend on it.
1: Since language reflects society, whatever is important in society has many words in the language. The Arabs have 1,000 words for sword, and the Siberian Chukchi that live on the shores of the Arctic Ocean have 30 or so words describing the skins of the caribou, as, for example, this one.
15: Chechenya kish.
1: This word means that the underleg of the caribou skin is grayish. Also, that it is light gray on the groins, but that the prevailing body color is brown. And there are innumerable similar examples. The Yurok Indians of California place a high value on woodpecker scalps and obsidian blades. And besides the ordinary set of numerals, 1, 2, 3, and so forth, they have 2 extra sets, one for counting woodpecker scalps, and another one for counting obsidian blades.
0: English is full of relics of vocabulary that remind us that other days thought other things important. There was a time when English-speaking men lived very much by hunting. They had special words for congregations of animals, a flock of sheep and a herd of cattle, but a pride of lions, a skulk of foxes, and a gaggle of geese. They also had special words for the carving of each of the animals and birds of the chase when they arrived on the table ready to eat. Nowadays, if we saw a pile of game birds and wanted them carved, the cook might say,
16: Hey, Mac.
17: Yeah?
16: Cut up them birds, will you?
0: For nowadays, one game bird is much like another.

Well, that was Fred Kirby from 1950. When that hell bomb falls. Had Jack Costanza and his lovely wife from 1962. Oh, what else was in there? Oh, yeah, Jane Fonda. Exercising. Yeah. Health. And some Prince Jammy in there, too. Oh, and some Crazy Horse. That's right. Crazy Horse. So, broadcaster, Springfield, Missouri, KSMU 91 FM. Got some folk up the road back in the day. The Fair Play 10. Not to be confused, of course, with Fair Play Springfield, which is a plan to have campaign limitations. Should say campaign contribution limitations. And they got 60 pages of adjustment. Even the research librarians have not yet found it, but I'm just inept. Have no clue. I do not know how to do a thing. So we'll plot on, allegorically. It's wonderful out here in this beautiful world. The Ozarks. As to water supplies in the future, that's another thing with all the facilities going in and planned and all that. Oh, well, we'll see how it all sorts out. It'll be great. So, the dawning of the age of Aquarius. Quite a peppy song. Let's see how they do it.

The Tanyan family from Ames, Iowa, hitting all the states around the yeah. And Fairplay 10 doing a rousing rendition of Dawning of the Age of Aquarius with some amazing Let the Sun Shine In. Oh, yeah. We get a little more of that as it applies to recent goings-on in our fair community. Yeah. Well, in a week, maybe more. Catch you then. Wish you

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Still to come, after last month's historic elections in Hungary, the new Prime Minister gets sworn in today. So what's on the priority list for the new government? We'll hear from a new cabinet minister. Also, the rise in migrants trying to cross the English Channel in small boats. And

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0: the thing that holds that song together is what it takes to be a friend. 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
1: Classical music is what you might call high prestige, but low reach. For anyone who would like the reach to be wider, there's a lot of history in the way. The most popular pieces in the classical canon tend to be at least a century old, often two or three centuries. The whole enterprise can feel like a shrine full of relics and incantations. It doesn't seem to speak to the modern world, but what if it did? What if you could take a foundational text about economics and build a modern sonic framework around it? What would that sound like?
2: I wanted to make people feel the emotional weight of international trade, if that's possible.
1: That, again, is the composer David Lang.
2: I mean, everybody deals with money and everyone has a totally messed up relationship with how money changes hands and how it lives in their lives. It's an emotional issue, right? How we deal with our neighbors is an emotional issue. How we deal with our community and what we think of the people around us turns out to be hugely important to our ideas of the world we want to live in. And that's kind of what the piece is about.
1: And the piece we're talking about is Lang's new oratorio, The Wealth of Nations, which repurposes text from the Adam Smith book of the same name.
2: One of my favorite sections is where Adam Smith talks about all the labor internationally, which is necessary in order to create the woolen coat of the poorest worker, which is really beautiful. So I set this to music because, you know, imagine the poorest laborer and the wool coat that that laborer wears. The sheep had to be sheared and the shears were smelted. The ore was smelted from, you know, places and the dye came on ships. And imagine who made the rope for those ships and who made the sails.
1: Can I hear you sing some bits and pieces? Are you willing to sing some parts now or no?
2: I mean, I'm a terrible singer. And this is going to be completely the wrong notes and it's going to be out of tune and the wrong rhythms.
1: Perfect.
2: The woolen coat, which covers the laborer, as coarse and rough as it may appear,

0: different arts in order to complete even this homely production. Yeah, I hire real singers because I'm a really terrible singer.
1: We did a series on Adam Smith a few years ago. One big question we were trying to answer is, what did Smith actually write? And how has it been interpreted and perhaps misinterpreted or used and perhaps abused over the years? Do you feel that this new piece of yours is part of that conversation or separate?
0: I think it's part of that conversation. I don't want to get into too political situation here, but it's hard not to look at the world around us at this moment and think that one of the jobs which should be done is to call out hypocrisy where you see it. And I think this book is really, in a way, trying to say, how does a virtuous person build a moral structure for commerce?
1: We should say,

0: you use several other texts in this piece besides The Wealth of Nations. There are passages from Ralph Waldo Emerson, from Frederick Douglass. There's a passage from an Edith Wharton novel. There's a courtroom speech from Eugene V. Debs, who socialists of a certain age will recall fondly. Tell me how you decided to bring in all these other voices.
1: I basically have one hobby, which is reading. My first thought was, there's so much of literature that we love and we revere, and it all ends up being people and money problems. And so it seems like there would be a way to talk about the world that Adam Smith imagines and then use literature. So I thought that it would be Dickens' Hard Times and Trollope and Jane Eyre, and I'm a huge Zola fan. I thought originally that that was what was going to be the counterweight to Adam Smith. Then when I realized that this was also the 250th anniversary of the American Revolution, I switched those literary voices for American voices. They sort of footnote things that happen.
0: Talk me through one example. Maybe Movement 16, The True Statesman, which uses text from

0: Frederick Douglass wrote a beautiful essay on wealth, which talks about how the inequality of wealth is a necessary precursor to enslavement, that people not being economically free is part of the world that we built. And one thing that drew me to using this text is that he actually says the wealth and poverty of the nation.
1: And tell me about Movement 17, Statement to the Court. That's the one with text from Eugene Debs. This is a big crescendo of a statement. It comes very near the end of your piece. Tell me a little bit more about Debs and why you used him.
0: Eugene Debs was the head of the Socialist Party at the beginning of the 20th century. He was a socialist candidate for president. He was tirelessly standing up for a new social system. And he went to jail as a conscientious objector to the entry of the United States to World War I. When he was convicted, he gave this speech, which is very famous in lefty circles. I set this text because it's a very powerful, angry, but ultimately very optimistic statement about where our country can go and how we should live with each other. I took out all the things which are specifically about socialism because I don't think that's going to happen here. I'm a pretty moderate political person, so I'm not advocating for any particular kind of change. I'm only advocating to see things more clearly in the world, and what we do with that is up to us. But I really love the emotion of this, and I love the way his diagnosis of the situation didn't keep him from being optimistic about the future. And I thought that that dovetailed very well with the message I was trying to get from Adam Smith, which is the moral connection of labor and how we cannot solve inequality without a sense of justice.
1: Can I ask you to read or maybe sing a bit of that Debs movement?
0: In this high noon of Christian civilization, money is still so much more important than the flesh and blood of childhood. In very truth, gold is God today and rules with pitiless sway in the affairs of men. I love the power of this language. It's really great. And I tried to set it so that it would keep that power. So most of what the chorus is singing, they sing in unison. And most of what the orchestra is doing in unison with the singers.

0: Money is still so much more important than the flesh and blood of childhood, Debs writes. That was a little over 100 years ago. How well do you think that lesson has been learned and taught?
1: Well, I think the lesson that gold is God today has been learned very well.
0: That's not quite the lesson I was asking about.
1: Yeah, I gathered that.
0: Right, but the whole point of art is that the artist can see and express something that will lead other people to rethink it and change. I'm just curious, between Adam Smith and Eugene V. Debs and the billions of others who've come before us, how you feel we're doing as a civilization in thinking about taking care of each other and ourselves?
1: We could do better.
0: He said, comma, understatedly.
1: I think that that's the whole point, right? If we had actually paid attention to all the lessons we could have learned up to now, you know, all the music would be about love and dancing. And the fact that we still have other things to write about means we have a little farther to go.
0: Movement 13 is called Enough. For anyone who's ever been to a Passover Seder, they'll find themselves maybe singing Dayenu.
1: Dayenu, yeah.
0: If I could have a piece of bread, you write, when I need a piece of bread, it would be enough. If I could have a coat to wear, when I need a coat to wear, it would be enough. If I could have a place to rest my head, when I need a place to rest my head, it would be enough. There's no byline on that lyric. Is that from the mind of David Lang then?
1: Yeah, I just wrote that one. One thing that happens in this text and probably many economic texts is that we assume that everyone in the world participates equally and frictionlessly in any kind of formula of how systems interact. One thing that Adam Smith takes for granted is that everyone in the world is going to be part of this system and everyone has to follow these rules. So when he gives an example of the poorest person he can think of, he talks about the laborer who has a woolen coat. And I just thought, well, there actually are people who don't have a coat. Those people don't show up in this book. And so I was looking for a text in which I could find someone who was coatless. And I decided finally that I would write it myself.
0: Coming up after the break, David Lang's new composition finally moves into rehearsals.
1: I expect to be, well, I don't know. I don't know what I expect.
0: I'm Stephen Dubner. This is Freakonomics Radio. We'll be right back.
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1: We're speaking about 5 days before your first rehearsal, correct?
2: That's right.
1: Just describe what that's going to be like.
2: The first rehearsal is going to be with the chorus and with piano, not with the orchestra. And so I will walk into a rehearsal studio at Lincoln Center. The chorus, probably some of the people I will know, probably most of them I won't. There will be 40 singers, and they won't know what kind of person I am or if they will be doing a good job and if I'm going to be fun to be around or not fun to be around.
1: And will you be fun to be around?
2: I'm always fun to be around.
1: So what happens if you hear something that you don't like and the performance is just a week after that, so you can't change it? How do you feel about that? Do you feel like you've just got a piece of you that's slightly misshapen?
2: I have a weird way of dealing with that kind of pressure, which is I tell myself, rightly or wrongly, that every one of my pieces is going to be played 1,000 times. And so the pressure is off any one performance. So if there's something that I need to change, which is larger than this, or if I decide to drop a movement or add a movement or radically change something or add a soloist, or I mean, I can do anything I want to it. It's my piece, right? So this is the first version of the piece. It has another performance over the summer at the Aspen Music Festival. I can change it by then. It will have other performances after that and maybe thousands. I have no idea.
1: I love that notion of writing everything in anticipation of the hope, at least, that it will be played maybe thousands of times. I would say that is a pretty unusual thing for a human to do, because most of us are concerned with the thing we're doing at the moment, and it may reverberate for a little while. Like, I make a weekly show, and I know that there will be people who listen to this show years from now, but mostly it's being consumed in the near term, and you're essentially creating something for what smells a bit like eternity. Is that difficult?
2: I wouldn't say I'm making it for eternity, but there is something of the way we think about classical music and my background. I'm a completely nerdy classical musician. I'm a college professor. A lot of what I do is talk about music, which is sometimes 1,000 years old. And so our idea of what we're talking about in music we are writing now is that it is somehow in connection with the discipline as it goes back to its origins. So we talk about Beethoven, we talk about Mozart, we talk about Haydn. These people are still fresh to us, right? We're still getting lessons from them. I think that makes us weird.
1: I know it makes you weird.
2: There's something kind of a little necrophilic about classical music, but there's something also really relaxing about thinking that your time frame is larger than my thing has to be a dance hit this month, and by next month, I don't care if anyone will listen to it again. It's got to make all of its sales and all of its impact and all of its airplay. All the people who are going to make out to it have to make out to it this week. We don't have that pressure.
1: You're saying that Wealth of Nations is make out music?
2: I don't want to meet the people who are going to make out to this piece, I have to say.
1: How much have you communicated with this chorus to date? They've all got the libretto and the score. Have you sent them any notes, any composer's cheat guide, anything like that?
2: Everyone has the music, so I'm hoping that everyone has looked at their music, but I have not communicated with anyone, not even the choral conductor. And that's unusual for me. Usually I like to workshop my pieces, but because of everyone's schedules and because everyone is in a million different places, it's been really difficult to get people together. So this actually will be the first time to hear it.
1: I don't mean this to sound the wrong way, but I'm extremely nervous for all of you. And I'm sure I shouldn't be, because you guys are pros. You're a pro. The singers are pros. The New York Philharmonic are pros. Your conductor is Gustavo Dudamel, who's the most pro of the pros.
2: The pro of pros.
1: Right? He's the rock star in this world. Have you spent any time with him leading up to this or communicated with him about the piece?
2: Not at all.
1: It's one big sight reading extravaganza.
2: Well, he's looked at the score. I know he's looked at the score because I've gotten little comments back and forth.
1: Oh, what kind of comments?
2: Just, you know, rehearsal comments, like we're going to have to rehearse this and how many hours we're going to need and I need a sectional for this or whatever. So he's looked at it enough to figure out how to take it apart and put it together.
1: Were there any notes in there just like, this is snazzy, David, love this?
2: I didn't get any of that.
1: Those will come later?
2: I hope so, yeah.
1: To me, there's something about the notion that it's just been a thing on a page and then in a week and a half from now, I and others will be sitting in David Geffen Hall, Lincoln Center with another, I don't know how many people that fits, 1,800, 2,000? It's a lot. Am I right to worry?
2: I think you're right to be excited, yes. I think you can leave the worrying to me. It's very exciting, actually. It is very exciting. You don't know what it is. I know the basic outline of everything. I know the shape of it. I know how all the tunes work. I know how all the chords work. Whether or not it becomes as three-dimensional as I think it's going to become, that's a different question. It's the hugely exciting part for a composer to make this thing that requires the cooperation of so many people.
1: It's a little like Adam Smith in The Wealth of Nations.
2: It's a little like The Woolen Coat. Yes, that's right. Yeah, it's a little like Adam Smith. I can't do what I do without the cooperation of hundreds of other people.
1: A few days later, I sat in on the first vocal rehearsal by the New York Philharmonic Chorus. 49 singers, the conductor Malcolm J. Merriweather, and a rehearsal pianist. That's it. No orchestra, no Gustavo Dudamel. David Lang didn't show up until around midway through, and he tried to stay out of the way. He later told me that he doesn't like to be a distraction during rehearsals. Since most classical music was written by people who are long dead, a living composer in the room can be jarring. This was my first time hearing any of the music of Wealth of Nations, other than what David Lang had sung for me. It was totally arresting. Lang's music, I was starting to realize, requires attention, but it also seems to pay a lot of attention to how the listener receives it. Here's a short piece I recorded on my phone. Lang uses a lot of what's called plain song in his writing, like a slightly modernized Gregorian chant. Here, the chorus is singing over and over a passage from one of the most famous lines in Wealth of Nations. It is not from the benevolence of the butcher, the brewer, or the baker that we expect our dinner, Adam Smith writes, but from their regard to their own interest. Lang's music can be both lacerating and comforting in the same moment, hypnotic and then cathartic.

0: I'm sure there were mistakes made in this first rehearsal. How could there not be? But I was astonished at how well the chorus sang this piece the first time around. To someone like me, their musicianship was otherworldly. What would it sound like when the Philharmonic was added and the soloists? I found out very soon. A couple days later, I went to another rehearsal with all the performers and David Lang.
1: I know we have eggs, and I know we have cheese, and I know we have onions. Today we're going to find out if we have an omelet. But I don't know that yet. I don't know it, because we haven't heard the things together. So I know that every little individual bit I'm happy with, but the whole thing together, we'll see.
0: Once again, Lang tries to keep a relatively low profile. He moves around the auditorium, listening, taking a few notes. He is a small man, dressed in black, with chunky glasses and a shaved head. Sometimes, when his music moves him, he starts pogoing up and down. Lang grew up in Los Angeles, and he was part of the punk scene there. You can still see that now. On stage, the conductor Gustavo Dudamel exhibits his own bouncy intensity. You get the sense he's trying to solve a large puzzle in a small amount of time. Every now and then, he consults David Lang.
2: David, do we have crescendo here before letter F? Because this says no crescendo for the strings, crescendo for the choir, but I don't know for the rest of the orchestra if they go forte subito.
0: Forte subito is Italian for suddenly loud versus a more gradual crescendo. And Lang says, yes, the orchestra should go forte subito.
2: One, two.

0: Wonderful, wonderful, wonderful, wonderful. Bravi, everybody.
1: After rehearsal, on the street, I run into one of the soloists, the mezzo-soprano Fleur Baron. She has become one of the world's most in-demand singers, and she travels constantly. She got her undergraduate degree in comparative literature at Columbia, just 50 blocks north of Lincoln Center. I asked what she thought when she was first approached about singing The Wealth of Nations.
2: Honestly, I was surprised because I read The Wealth of Nations when I was at Columbia, because that's one of the core texts that all the students have to read. And, you know, back then I remember it not being a very scintillating read. It's very, obviously, dry sort of economic treatise, like an important example of, like, philosophical and economic thought then, and that still has a lot of ramifications for today, but not like an obvious choice of text for, like, a composer of vocal music, let's say. I feel like composers would normally tend to be drawn towards something poetic. But given that these concerts are a kind of birthday celebration, I think the piece is fabulous.
3: Is there a particular either challenge or maybe joy of working with a living composer?
2: I mean, if you have a great composer, which David Lang is, then it's just pure joy. And he's very collaborative. He's also a professor, so he's really strong in communication. We had our first in-person meeting just a few days ago when I got to New York, because I live in London. We talked about the piece over a drink, and it was really nice to get to hear a little bit more about his personal connection and thoughts of when he was creating the work. So those kind of conversations, that dialogue back and forth, has been just such a pleasure.
1: The next time I caught up with David Lang, I asked him to envision what happens on opening night.
4: I'd like to body surf across the audience.
1: Before, during, or after the piece?
4: I think during the piece.
1: Where do you sit or stand or, I don't know, curl up in a fetal position?
4: I think they put the composer now probably like 10 rows away from the stage, where it's really quick to get up on stage, take a bow. I'll be sitting there with my wife and kids.
1: How do your wife and kids look forward to an event like this?
4: With dread, I think.
1: Seriously?
4: I've dragged my family to so many weird things over the years.
1: But come on, this isn't weird. This is Dad having a world premiere with the New York Philharmonic at Lincoln Center with Gustavo Dudamel conducting on the 250th anniversary of one of the most important books in history.
4: I think my kids are way too cool to be into this.
1: David Lang's kids may be too cool, but I am not. And I know you're not either. So, coming up next time on the show, Wealth of Nations has its world premiere. What does the audience make of it?
5: If he's trying to change people's minds about Smith, and he's trying to change people's minds about capitalism.
1: And what does David Lang think of it?
4: There's always this, you know, kind of post-experience depression.
1: That's next week, right here on Freakonomics Radio. Until then, take care of yourself. And if you can, someone else too.

0: This is Fresh Air Weekend. I'm Terry Gross. You may have read my guest's books. You may have worn the clothes he designed. Douglas Stewart's first novel, Shuggy Bane, won the Booker Prize, which is one of the world's top literary awards. Much of it was written when Stewart was working in the fashion industry, designing clothes for popular brands like Calvin Klein and Banana Republic. Stewart wouldn't have predicted any of this from what his life was like growing up in a working-class neighborhood in Glasgow, Scotland in the 80s. He was raised by a single mother who was addicted to alcohol. Things weren't much better at school, where he was relentlessly bullied. When he came to understand that he was gay, he didn't know anyone else who was. The novel Shuggy Bane tells a story very similar to Stewart's own childhood. Stewart has described his second novel, Young Mungo, as a story about the dangers of first love between two young working-class men in Glasgow, and about masculinity, conformity, and falling in love. In our book critic Maureen Corrigan's review, she wrote, "It's hard to imagine a more disquieting and powerful work of fiction will be published anytime soon about the perils of being different." Douglas Stewart has a new novel called John of John that explores themes of faith, obligation, and how isolating secrets can be. It's set on a fictional island in Scotland's Hebrides, in a very old-fashioned conservative community of weavers. There are two Johns in the story, a father and his son. The son is known as Cal. Cal has just graduated textile school in Glasgow and reluctantly returns home when his father insists he needs Cal's help to take care of Cal's sick grandmother. Cal is gay and keeps it a secret from everyone, including his father. But as we learn early in the story, the father, who is the deacon of his church, is also secretly gay. Father and son are keeping the same secret from each other. Douglas Stewart, welcome to Fresh Air and congratulations on your new book. Can you describe how you landed on the premise that both the father and son are gay and they're not only keeping it a secret from everyone else, they're keeping it a secret from each other?
1: Yes, I mean, I am a Scotsman who grew up in Glasgow, but I had never been to the Outer Hebrides before. You know, they're quite far from the mainland and it takes some effort to get there. But in 2019, when I was thinking about writing a new novel, I decided I was going to go to the archipelago of islands and just explore it and see if a story emerged. And I realized that every little settlement I went to, that when I was talking to someone, I would sit at a kitchen table and have tea and pancakes or whatever they baked for me. It was, you know, all the islanders were very hospitable. But I was hearing about their settlement and the people in the village, and there was always a bachelor or some spinsters who had never married, and for quite a conservative Christian place, that seemed a little unusual. And I asked everybody, you know, well, why did so-and-so not marry? Why didn't they ever sort of take a partner? And the answer was often, well, they missed their moment, was what was said. And I came to learn that in rural places, you know, the window to find someone to love could be quite short, quite narrow. And that just really sparked my imagination. And I said just very casually one day, well, and of course, some of them might be gay and that makes it harder to find love. And the woman I said it to said, sort of reared back, and she said, oh, no, that's not so. That's not possible. And of course, I just knew historically that some of them must have been, maybe not the people we were talking about, but some of these people that had never found love. And that was really the moment that the novel came to life. I had gone thinking it was about the return of a prodigal son, and then I realized it wasn't about that at all. It was about the people he had left behind.
0: What does being gay mean to the father, who's a weaver, who's never left the island and doesn't even want to leave? He's the deacon of his church and often quotes the Bible, compared to the son who left the island for art school and returns reluctantly to the island when his father calls him back.
1: Yeah, I think they're definitely men of a different generation, although tradition is very strong in the setting of the novel. And for John, because he is very close to scripture, he is part of a church that believes in a very traditional conservative viewpoint. Any sex outside of one man, one woman inside of a marriage is absolutely taboo. And so he has come up in that environment and has remained in the fictional settlement of Fallaby his whole life. And so he's never really seen any evidence of of anything outside, another way to live, another way to be. And also, in many ways, you know, gay is a social identity. It is about a community and an outlook in the world. It's not just about a sexual identity. And so for John, he has no way to access a social identity. All he is he has homosexual desires. He is attracted to other men. Whereas Cal is, you know, a youth in the 90s, and he went to the mainland. He managed to go to college for 4 years. He is finding a country, Scotland at the time, would be transforming utterly. You know, it had been a very working class, heavy industry patriarchy for centuries, probably. And now we're finding it's deindustrializing. It is changing. It's becoming incredibly liberal very quickly. And so he sees much more hope in the world as a young gay man, and much more acceptance. But the problem is in that wonderful moment where we all leave home for the first time and we think we're going to get to step out into the world and become our own people far from our families, he is called home to take care of his sick grandmother, and he finds himself exactly back where he started.
0: So you grew up in a neighborhood in Glasgow where it was working class, like very like masculine. You were an outsider because you were seen as gay, even though you hadn't told anybody that you were gay. There were no gay bars. There was no gay culture. There were no gay publications. What did it mean to you, or what lack of meaning did you find growing up so isolated?
1: Yeah, I mean, in fact, I didn't have any understanding that I was gay for most of my young life. I was sort of pointed out as being different to the other boys around me because masculinity was expressed in a very narrow way. You know, we were all sons of hard-working fathers who did very difficult, dangerous jobs. And so men were meant to be a very specific sort of way, you know, very brave, very strong, hard-working, but also quite emotionally distant because I think if you were going to start talking about your feelings, one of the very first feelings you would have is this job is dangerous and underpaid and I don't want to do it anymore. And so as a way of sort of coping with whether it was coal mining or shipbuilding, men became quite cut off even to themselves. And you know, at 5 or 6, I was quite an expressive young boy. I had too much to say for myself. I probably always have had. And the other boys just sort of turned at me en masse and said, "What is wrong with you? Why are you like that?" And so I was just deemed as being too effeminate very, very young. And that was before I had any sexual notions at all. But that sort of followed me all the way through my youth and made me feel very lonely in the only place I think I ever felt like I belonged, which has been a sort of through line in all of my work.
0: So you went to art school. You had shown some artistic talent, but you needed work. So your teacher who had taken you under her wing advised you to go to art school and study textiles, and then you could have a trade, basically, or a craft. So did you go to art school to become a weaver? Like, what was the meaning of studying textiles when you went?
1: In fact, when I was 16 and I was guided towards textiles, I couldn't quite tell you what the word textile meant. I'm often asked as a writer, what was your favorite childhood book? What did you read as a kid? And the answer to that is, I didn't read books as a kid. We didn't have any books at home. We didn't have access to them. It wasn't quite such an unusual thing because I think if I looked at the boys I grew up around, many of them also weren't reading either. But, you know, children also need a huge amount of peace in their lives in order to read, you know, both peace inside themselves and peace at home. And also at school, to be honest. And I didn't have any of that because I was dealing with a single mother who was suffering with addiction. And then at school, I was being bullied for being gay. But two things happened when I was 16. The first thing that happened was my mother died very suddenly one morning. Her addiction finally got the better of her. And when I left for school in the morning, she was fine. When I came home at lunchtime, she was dead. And also at 16, school becomes optional for Scottish children. You can leave if you want to. And so my year of about 300 kids went down to only 12 kids. And I found myself one of only 12 kids remaining in my year who were going to finish high school, who were then going to go on to college, hopefully. And I found myself in an English class where I was the only student. It was just me and two English teachers, Mr. Arthur and Mr. Archibald. And suddenly they had 8 hours a week with a student who was trying to pay attention, who was trying to understand how how to read, not just get through the exams, but trying to learn how to digest books and how to take in all their meaning. And I tell you this because I suddenly realized at 16, 17, oh, I would love to be a writer. I would love to study English literature. And that just wasn't going to be possible for me. I was a working class boy that grew up in a neighborhood of great deprivation. And I think my teachers, rather than turning me away from English, turned me towards something that I could make a living at.
0: That's an amazing story about being like one student with two teachers and just talking about, you know, just the three of you talking about literature. I could see how you could fall in love with books that way. But how did that lead to textiles?
1: Well, you know, it was wonderful to be around people who had this passion for a thing and they invested that passion in you. But they saw that I couldn't go on to compete and study English literature at a university level. They, you know, I would have to be competing with children that would ultimately go to Oxford and Cambridge and, you know, that had spent their whole lives, their whole, all their youth around books. And I just didn't have that. And so instead, they guided me towards textiles without me really knowing what textiles was. But they saw a kid that wasn't really great academically, but that wanted to achieve something, someone who was creative and artistic, but needed to do something that ultimately could find employment on the far side of. And so I went to a very traditional textile school and I was a weaver for a year. They let you sample all kinds of textiles and I was a printer, I was a weaver. And then ultimately I did my rotation into knitting, which sounds like a very sort of crafty thing where you sit with needles, but in fact it's a very industrial course. You do all your knitting on these huge screaming knitting machines that are often computer operated. And I found knitting just to be really inspiring. It was, you know, you made this cloth, anything you could imagine in 3D, you could make. And we made really diverse things. We made fashion, we made clothing, we made interiors. But we also made things like car interiors or automobile interiors. And we made sacks and vessels for inside the body with sort of microscopic knitting machines. And so it was a wonderful education. But my whole life, I felt like a writer that couldn't be a writer.
0: In your new novel, John of John, the son studies textiles and becomes a weaver on this kind of isolated island in the Hebrides of Scotland. And at the time, this is happening to so many people now, the thing that he studied in college has just become basically out of date. You know, the textile mills are closing. People aren't wearing the tweeds they used to wear. So he can't find a job either on the islands or, you know, where he went to school. So he joins his father on the one loom that they're allowed, which is interesting right there. There was this like one loom per family rule in the Outer Hebrides at the time, or at least on this island. Would you explain why?
1: Yeah, you're right. Everything at this time moves to the Far East and nothing is made in the West and textiles as an industry is on its knees. But there's a wonderful tradition on the Outer Hebrides of making something called Harris Tweed. And it was established as a sort of almost a socialist project, I would say, where each of the homes would have a loom behind the house in a shed. And when the crofters, when the islanders couldn't rely on the sea or the land to support themselves, they would be able to make some cloth. You know, it is still made in that exact same way, even today. And now, today, it feels like such a rare thing to have something made by hand in place. And it's just the most remarkable thing. But Cal returns from art school, as you say, and his father has always been a weaver. And so he's almost gone to textile college, couldn't find work, and finds himself back working for his father anyway.
0: If you're just joining us, we're listening to my conversation with Booker Prize-winning writer Douglas Stewart. His new novel is called John of John. We'll hear more after a break. I'm Terry Gross, and this is Fresh Air Weekend.
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0: This is Fresh Air Weekend. I'm Terry Gross. Let's get back to my interview with writer and former fashion designer Douglas Stewart. He won the Booker Prize for his first novel, Shuggy Bane, which draws from his own childhood growing up gay and bullied in a working-class neighborhood in Glasgow in the 80s with a single mother who is addicted to alcohol. Stewart's new novel, John of John, is about a father and his young adult son who are both gay and are each keeping it secret from the other, as well as keeping it secret from everyone else. You grew up keeping a lot of secrets. I mean, I think you didn't want everybody to know that your mother was alcoholic, what life was like at home, how confusing and sometimes dangerous it could be. You had to keep a secret that you were gay. And she kept secrets from you, and even like, you know, hiding the alcohol, hiding half-used bottles of beer and alcohol. What would you do if you found those partially used bottles and cans?
1: I mean, I think my whole childhood was about secrets on all sorts of levels. But, you know, my mother's drinking was a difficult thing to manage. You know, I was sort of thrust into a caregiving role at about the age of four, where I realized that my mother wouldn't always be able to take care of me, and I had to look after her. And when you would find sort of drink, I learned sometimes that the best thing to do was to dispose of it or to get rid of it. But sometimes if you did that, it just caused more trouble, and so you had to almost just let her get on with it. And so it very much depended on where I could judge where she was emotionally and what would come from those actions. But sort of addiction was a central part of my childhood. And, I mean, this is the point where I should say my mother was a wonderful woman and she was a wonderful mother. She was incredibly kind, incredibly generous. And I often say that addiction killed my mother, but I don't think as I age that that is true. I think what killed my mother was, first of all, poverty. And then the second thing was she was a woman who had made a very traditional bargain that said, you don't need an education if you leave school, and you should marry the first man that you fall in love with, and you should have children, and you will build a life together. She eventually married my father, and when the country went into 25% unemployment under Margaret Thatcher, and when my father left her, you know, she found herself in a very desperate place, and so it was that sort of, you know, that upbringing and then also the poverty that we found ourselves in that led to the addiction. And that's really the thing that killed her.
0: So you lived in the fashion, you worked in the fashion world for about 10 years.
1: 20 years, sorry.
0: 20 years. Oh, longer than I thought. So I think it was when you were in textile school that, you know, various companies and industries came to the school to scout for talent. And I think that's how the Calvin Klein company found you?
1: That's right, yeah. I was just wrapping up my education, and I thought I was going to go into the mill system. I thought I was going to go into a very traditional employment and make cloth and make textiles. And I had done this really wonderful thing where I had spent a summer with the last remaining Shakers on Earth up in Sabbath Day Lake, Maine, and I had access to all their archives and their clothes. This is 1998. And I based my degree show, my graduate show on it. And at fashion school, all students sort of, they're very outre. You know, they use lots of colour and pattern and feathers. And if they can sequin a thing, they sequin it. And I had created this collection that was incredibly sombre, very respectful of the Shakers. It was quite monastic. It was very simple. And I watched all these companies come through my college and start to hire graduates. They would go to Prada, they would go to Gucci. And I thought, oh, I'm never going to get a job because I'm maybe a little too melancholy. And suddenly the Calvin Klein team came through and they said, this is minimalism. I remember it's the end of the 90s. And they said, would you like to come to New York? And I had no family home. I had nothing to go back to Scotland for. And so I said, yeah. And I've been here now almost 30 years.
0: You said that you liked fashion, and I assume this means like designing fashion that's both revealing and or concealing. Can you talk about that a little?
1: Yeah, I think, you know, starting in my childhood, I realized that clothes are always deeply psychological and we're always projecting something, who we want to be, and at the same time maybe concealing who we are or what's really going on in our lives. I've written actually in the past about my characters seeing someone at university or in college who is wearing very shabby clothes, things they've bought in a secondhand store, or, you know, old tweeds or old waxed jackets. And as a working class kid, my character says, you know, it's a dream altogether to be able to wear clothes that look like you don't care. Because, you know, in the working class, you're always sort of projecting an aura, I think. And so clothes I've always found to be deeply psychological. And when I start writing a character, I think about what don't they like about themselves? What are they trying to hide? What is ill-fitting? Because my own relationship with clothing has always been emotional. It's not just get dressed in the morning and go out. It's always about what am I trying to project?
0: What do you consider to be one of the things that you designed when you were working with Calvin Klein that most speaks to either how you see masculinity or how you see yourself or what you think a garment should do?
1: Actually, the thing I'm most proud of comes after Calvin Klein. I actually was one of the heads of menswear design at Banana Republic for 15 years.
0: Oh, I didn't know that.
1: Yeah, in the early 2000s when everybody was wearing Banana Republic. And I got to tell you, as a sort of a young working class boy from a socialist country, it was such a thrill to come off the subway in the morning and see, like, you know, 12 pairs of your chinos before you even got to the office. And suddenly realizing the power of clothing and democracy where everybody wears something, what is part of a culture. And I really loved that. That used to give me such a thrill when I would see my things everywhere. And sometimes when I'm in an audience now and I sort of look out and I feel a little bit nervous, I have a joke to myself. I think, how many people in this audience have worn the underwear that you designed? And that sort of is a bit like my version of picturing people naked.
0: You designed underwear?
1: I designed everything. As a knitwear expert...
0: Wait, I want to hear about the underwear.
1: Yeah, I designed, yeah, lots and lots of underwear. And one of the very funny things is when you're fitting underwear on a model, you know, you've got to essentially make the garment fit as well as you can, but you've also got to do it without ever approaching or touching the model. And so a lot of my sort of early design days was just pointing at people's crotches and asking someone to take an inch out of it or, you know, to make it fit a little bit better around the high waist. But yeah, it's I've designed everything.
0: You're a part of the art world now, too, because your husband is the curator of a gallery in New York. So I'm sure you've gone to your share of openings. You have a new story in The New Yorker about the opening of an art show. It's a totally different world from the world you grew up in. And you've written that the boy you were wouldn't recognize the man you've become. What would be most unrecognizable?
1: Oh, I think this is why I write everything, is because I feel like two very disconnected people. I don't think the boy that I was could imagine that this kind of life I'm living now is possible, that I can spend all day with books and then have a husband who talks about art all night. And just the real sort of privilege of that is something that, you know, younger me couldn't have even dreamt of in his wildest dreams. I'm often asked, what would you say to your younger self? And my answer to that is, I wouldn't, because he would sort of look at me as though I was an alien that had landed from another planet. And so so much of my writing is trying to connect those parts of my life because they feel like they belong to two different people.
0: Douglas Stewart, it's been such a pleasure to talk with you. Thank you so much.
1: Thank you, Terry. It's been an honor.
0: Douglas Stewart's new novel is called John of John. Since its publication in 1954, the William Golding novel Lord of the Flies has been one of the most popular books on many high school reading lists. It's about a group of British schoolboys who survive a plane crash on a remote island and are forced to figure out how to sustain themselves without any adult supervision. Two movies have been made from the story.
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1: Sometimes haunting adaptation. The most unforgettable TV drama I've seen the past few years was another four-part Netflix BBC offering, the Emmy-winning Adolescence. That was co-written by Jack Thorne, and Lord of the Flies can be seen as sort of a companion piece. Adolescence, about a young boy accused of murdering a classmate, was a stark emotional look at how social media can lead some young people towards hateful, even violent behavior. In Lord of the Flies, there's just as disturbing a descent into violence and murder, but in this case, it's the absence of social influences, not the influences, that result in savagery. This new Lord of the Flies begins like the TV series Lost, which started with a close-up of a plane crash survivor waking up and making his way through the island jungle. In this case, it's a rosy-cheeked young boy played so unaffectedly by David McKenna, who wanders until he encounters another survivor, played by Winston Sawyers. The soundtrack by Hans Zimmer and others relies greatly on angelic vocal arrangements, because one group of young boys who survived the crash make up the school choir.
2: You're right. Just been going too fast. I'll swim. I call you. I don't care what you call me. As long as you don't call me what they used to call me. What was that? Promise you won't laugh. Yes. Piggy.
3: Oh my.
2: Piggy.
3: Piggy.
2: Ralph.
3: This is a funny name though.
2: Not that funny.
1: Just as in Golding's novel, the two boys, basically representing intellect and bravery respectively, make their way to the beach. Piggy finds a conch shell. In this British show, they call it conch. And tells Ralph to blow in it. The sound he makes summons other kids from the rainforest, and Ralph organizes a meeting. Then, making a dramatic entrance, comes the boys' choir from the same school, still dressed in robes and singing. They walk single file behind their young, arrogant leader, Jack, who quickly challenges the other group. Ralph begins to show deference, but Piggy, even after being betrayed by Ralph, does not. Lox Pratt plays Jack.
4: Were you all on the plane? That's more than
2: yes,
4: I remember.
2: Yes, we were. And now we're trying to find some order so we can work out exactly what we know.
4: You're talking too much. Shut up, fatty.
2: He's not a fatty. His real name is Piggy. He's right, though. We do need to make some key decisions. It seems to me we ought to have a chief.
5: More important is to find out exactly where we are.
4: A chief will decide that.
6: I can be chief.
7: I'm Chapter Chorister and head boy.
6: I can see high sea shark.
7: All those in favor of me is...
5: I think we should have more than one consideration if a chief is to be decided.
6: I can't sing sea sharp, but yes, I'd like to be chief.
4: Of course he would.
1: From that point on, the island descends into a sort of battlefield. Recently, the TV series Yellow Jackets offered a variation on that same theme. The variation being that the plane crash survivors were teen girls, not young boys. As Lord of the Flies progresses, one group is responsible and civilized, building shelters and gathering fruit and water, while the other hunts for wild game and dons face paint like native warriors in old movies they've seen. Jack Thorne is stunningly faithful to Golding's original text, except for allowing one ill-fated child to live a little longer than in the book. Some sequences, like the first wild boar hunt, are filmed by Munden in a way that puts you right there with the boys. And as the boys transform from frightened to feral, it's hard to shake and to forget. Adolescence was that way, too. Lord of the Flies is a bit easier to watch, but both

0: Both of them are bold dramas featuring amazingly good young actors that will grab your heart as well as your mind.
1: David Bianculli is Fresh Air's TV critic. Coming up, Richard Gadd, creator and star of the hit Netflix series Baby Reindeer, talks about his latest project, the HBO series Half Man. It's the story of two boys who become brothers when their mothers fall in love. This is Fresh Air Weekend.

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3: 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Springfield's looking at a sunny day today with a high in the lower 80s. Tonight, increasing clouds with a low in the upper 50s. Tomorrow, chance of showers in the early morning, mostly cloudy with a high in the upper 60s. Tomorrow night, partly cloudy with a low in the low 40s. And Monday, sunny with a high near 72. 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
4: This is Fresh Air Weekend. I'm Terry Gross. Our co-host Tanya Mosley has our next interview. Here's Tanya.
5: My guest today, Emmy Award-winning actor, writer, and comedian Richard Gadd, writes complex stories about the parts of being human most of us hide. His Netflix series, Baby Reindeer, became an instant phenomenon in 2024. It's an unsettling story of a struggling comedian who is being stalked by a woman while grappling with the sexual abuse he endured from an older man early in his career. The series became one of the most watched Netflix shows ever, winning 6 Emmys and made Gadd almost overnight one of the most scrutinized writers in television. Well, now he's back with Half Man, a 6-part HBO limited series set in 1980s Scotland. It's about two boys who become brothers after their mothers fall in love. One is volatile, just out of juvenile detention. The other is quiet, sensitive, and afraid. Over 30 years, the show traces what happens to them and to each other. Critics have already been calling Half Man a show about toxic masculinity, and Gadd has pushed back on that. He says it's more about repression and what happens to boys who learn early that the parts of themselves they need most are the parts they often feel forced to bury. Richard Gadd, welcome to Fresh Air.
6: Thank you. That was a lovely introduction. I appreciate that.
5: Well, you know, I am sure that people are going to want to slot this series next to kind of this manosphere conversation, and you have pushed back on that pretty firmly, and I just want to know more about that. What about really the themes that you're trying to explore?
6: Well, it's interesting because the manosphere kind of was a word that I came across about 3 months ago, and I actually wrote the script back in 2019. I wrote a kind of pilot script kind of exploring, I guess, men, male violence. But I didn't really set out with any social political aim. I never really do in my work. I always just try and capture something that I believe to be hopefully interesting and human all at once. And so it's about expression. It's about vulnerability. It's about the difficulty of male relationships and the dangers of repression.
5: Yeah. You know, the two characters, Niall and Ruben, to me, I felt like they both kind of represent two sides of how to be a man. They're like on two sides of the spectrum. Is that how you saw them? And what did you need to imagine into existence to write them?
6: Well, I thought the most interesting thing is you do take two archetypes of, I don't like these words because these words are subjective, but if you take an alpha male and a beta male, even though I think everyone's idea of an alpha and a beta is very different, you know, person to person, if you take the stereotypical alpha and beta and you put them in a two-shot opposite each other, you know, one's kind of muscly and, you know, terrifying looking, and the other's kind of well-dressed up and timid, and you start to kind of deconstruct that from there, I thought that was an interesting starting point. But I like to think as the show progresses, the boxes in which we meet them in become a bit more blurred and a bit more complicated.
7: Mm-hmm. I actually want to play a clip that gives us a deeper lens into the two of them. So in this scene that I'm going to play, young Niall, who is played by Mitchell Robertson, and young Reuben, who is played by Stuart Campbell, they are together in the room that they share together. And by this point, they have earned each other's trust. Reuben has beat up Niall's as bully. Niall has helped Reuben pass an exam he needs to stay in school. And he's also, Reuben has also brought a girl over to help Niall lose his virginity. And in this scene, they're lying on the bedroom floor talking about their mothers, who are a couple. And then Reuben hands Niall a present, a boxing glove. Let's listen.
8: Can I ask you something? Do you know? Are our mums, you know? Yeah, afraid so. Does it bother you or something? No, not really. As long as they're happy, I guess. Although they don't seem all that happy. There's a lot you don't know about.
9: Yeah. Got you something. Not gonna train you. Just in case something happens to me, I need to know you'll look after yourself.
8: Why do you care?
9: We're family now. That's the most important thing. My brother from another lover.
7: Richard, that gift, a single boxing glove, Reuben is genuinely trying to give Niall something he thinks will help him, but what he is offering is kind of the only language he has, which is violence, a boxing glove. Tell me about that scene. What were you trying to do in that moment?
6: Well, I think you've hit the nail on the head there with this kind of offering. I think Reuben reacts to the world in violence. It's all he understands. It's his safety net against the kind of terrors of life. And I think he knows fine well, due to his nature, that there might be a world where he's not always there. And so he wants to toughen Niall up and, you know, make sure he's there. I mean, family means everything to Reuben, you know, as the story unfolds, we'll understand why. But family means everything to him. So, you know, they're in this kind of very hybrid household, this kind of weirdly dysfunctional kind of way of coming together. And he wants Niall to not only learn to fend for himself, because I think at this point he's genuinely really fond of Niall and loves him and sees him as family, but he also wants there to be a masculine presence within the family household when he goes. And so I think in a weird way it is Reuben's love language, giving him a pair of boxing gloves.
7: Can you describe the characters of Niles and Reuben and how their relationship progresses?
6: Niall and Reuben, they form a kind of really close bond, like a really, you know, layered and complicated bond that they just can't shake. And no matter what happens in their life, no matter all the good and bad experiences they go through, they seem unable to shake having each other in their lives. I think as they move through lives and as they change and the characters go through all kinds of different changes throughout the series, one thing that they cannot escape is that feeling they had for each other when they were in their youth, which is this very confusing, very complicated love that they seem incapable of expressing. And the series kind of mutates through that and takes you through that feeling of can't live with someone, can't live without them, that forms the very basis of their relationship.
7: Okay, Richard, I want to go back to 10 years ago on a stage in Scotland, your one-man show called Monkey See, Monkey Do. And in the show, you talk candidly about a very devastating thing that happened to you, that you were raped. And in this clip I'm going to play, you describe one of the three mistakes you made after this thing happened to you. And I just want to note that it's kind of a bit of comedy and a bit of seriousness all in one. Let's listen.
10: Mistake number one, wearing shorts and a t-shirt. I mean, I was practically asking for it. Am I right, ladies? I'm joking. I'm joking. Mistake number one. Mistake number one. Tying the incident into this idea that I was no longer a man anymore. This idea that I'd been feminized. It's funny. Out of all the things that bothered me, and trust me, there was a lot that bothered me. There was a lot that bothered me. The one thing that bothered me most, and it seems ridiculous in retrospect, the one thing that bothered me the most, the one thing that bothered my monkey the most, this idea that I was no longer a man. This idea that I'd been feminized. And 6 years on, what is masculinity? What does that really mean? It's just a word. It's just a box for people to put things in. It doesn't exist. And I let it bother me for 6 years. And if masculinity does exist, then masculinity is the problem with everything. It's the problem on my side in terms of not speaking out, but it's the problem on the other side as well in terms of doing something like this in the first place. A lack of power in a man's head driving him towards primal sexual monkey dominance. Masculinity creates wars. Femininity doesn't create wars. What women do we know have created wars, invaded other countries? Well, Thatcher and Argentina.
7: Richard, first off, I watched that clip with my brother and my cousins, and they were all really moved about it, and it just started a conversation. And what I wanted to talk with you about is this idea of being a victim of sexual violence somehow disqualifying you from manhood. I think it's a common experience. I think it's a common experience to feel shame and to repress and not want to tell. And so I think it's pretty remarkable that not only did you speak about it, you spoke about it on stage. You wrote a one-man show wrapped around it. I want to know that moment of you saying, the only way out of this for me is to talk about it. Because so many men and people in general will go to their grave with it. Because they don't want that on them. They don't want to be associated with maybe the worst thing that has happened to them.
6: Yeah, it was a case of kind of do or die almost. I know that sounds extreme, but it's the truth. I couldn't keep it in anymore. I was done thinking about it. I think I believed maybe naively that I could think my way out of it, that I could sort of land on a thought or a sense of clarity on it on my own. But I would just be synaptically firing the kind of doubts and thoughts and around my head to the point where they actually got greater and greater and greater. And it just got to the point where I just felt like I was done. And I think I told my mom first, maybe one of my friends. And it was like always painful. I always remember like the adrenaline was kind of unbelievable. But then you would always feel like a weight had been lifted, you know. And then I suppose, meanwhile, I was going up to the Edinburgh Fringe and all of this stuff, and I was putting on wigs and wearing daft teeth and doing anti jokes and doing these kind of really madcap jokes that were wacky humour. But meanwhile, I was sort of dying inside, and it was just this juxtaposition. You almost can't write it. It's what Baby Rain is all about—the kind of sad clam thing. But it was like that to the extreme. It was you know, I was going through all that, trying to come to terms with all that, while simultaneously going on stage and trying to make people laugh in the most kind of wacky way.
7: I watched Baby Reindeer 3 times. I really, really, I was really moved by it. And there's something very specific I was moved by. And I want to play a clip to kind of get to it. So in this clip, it's from the first episode of Baby Reindeer. And this is the very first time Donnie, which is a fictionalized version of yourself, played by you, meets Martha, the woman who will go on to stalk you for years. And she walks into the pub where you work. She's overweight. She looks upset. And your character tries to be kind to her. You give her a cup of tea on the house. Let's listen.
6: I felt sorry for her. That's the first feeling I felt. It's a patronizing, arrogant feeling, feeling sorry for someone you've only just laid eyes on, but I did. I felt sorry for her.
11: Fiver, please, mate.
12: Cheers,
11: thank
6: you.
11: Max.
6: Can I get you something?
13: No, thanks.
6: Are you sure? Cup of tea?
13: No, thanks.
6: You have to buy something.
13: Can't afford something.
6: Right, not even a cup of tea?
13: No.
6: All right, well, how about I give you a cup of tea on the house? So what do you do?
13: I'm a lawyer.
6: How'd you get into that, then?
13: Well, trained in criminal law. Moved to England, retrained, opened up my own practice, won several awards. Now a leading advisor to the government.
6: You own a law firm?
13: Amongst other things. A flat in Pimlico, overlooking a private garden. One in Bexley Heath, two in Belsize Park. God doesn't like a bragger, but when you're the go-to for the biggest political minds in the game, you've earned a brag or two. No, I'm not going to say who, so don't even go there. Fine, David Cameron, Nick Clegg, Alex Hammond, but you didn't hear that from me.
6: Wow, you must have amazing dinner parties. She had this incredible laugh, this giddy, slightly disconcerting laugh. Her name was...
13: Martha.
6: But all I could think was, if all of this is true, then why can't you afford a cup of tea?
7: That's a clip from the first episode of the Netflix series Baby Reindeer, created by my guest today, Richard Gadd. You know, Richard, one of the things that makes Baby Reindeer different from almost any other story about stalking that I have ever seen is that you don't let yourself off the hook as the victim of being stalked. So you write Donnie as someone who on some level was kind of flattered by this lady, by being seen even by someone you knew was unwell. And I felt like that seems to be a very uncomfortable thing to admit publicly. So why was it important to you that you show that you hold both things at once, that you were a victim and that you were also someone who liked being wanted?
6: Well, I just thought there was like a fundamental human truth to it. Like I always try and dig into like the complicated stuff. Like I think in a lot of times, like on TV, it's too obvious who the good guy and the bad person is, you know, and it's just like life is not like that, I think. And I think that we're all made up of good qualities and bad qualities and mistakes and successes and all these kinds of things. And I just dug into it, and it kind of goes all the way back to the stage show, because I remember, you know, when I wrote the stage show, which later became the TV show, I would trial it, and the story went, you know, I offered this person a cup of tea and look at what happened. My one act of kindness, my God. And I remember just feeling like it wasn't coming to the fore, like it wasn't working. And I think it wasn't working because I was avoiding the truth. And the truth is that, you know, I egged it on and I indulged in it. And I indulged in it because I was, you know, going through a lot, and I would take any attention wherever I got it, just because anything that would take me out of the mire of what I was feeling and experiencing. And that, to me, was the heart of Baby Reindeer. And that was what I was avoiding when I was trying to workshop the live show into something that was worth watching. Because I realized that I wasn't really writing the truth of what happened. And truth is the fundamental key to writing something, you know, authentic and interesting. But Baby Reindeer, you know, it was tough because it was like, you know, not many people would do that, especially in this day and age of kind of moral enlightenment. And, oh, hey, look at all the mistakes I made. Like, it felt very daring and it felt very, like, vulnerable and exposing. But really, in a lot of ways, I think therein lay the success of Baby Reindeer, because I think people recognize something in that and in the flawed idea of human consistency. Like, I think a lot of people struggle. Like, one of Donnie's like big struggles was his inability to put up boundaries, like his inability to say no or inability to hurt someone's feelings. I think a lot of people relate to. I think a lot of people struggle to be honest. It's not that they're good liars. It's that they struggle to not circumvent the pain of having honest conversations. And I think that's what the Donnie character resonated so much. And I think people could just appreciate that honesty. You know, like, it was a radically honest show. And I think because of that, it was a success.
7: Well, Richard Gadd, it has been a pleasure to talk with you. And Thank you so much.
6: No, thank you. I really enjoyed that. I really appreciate the great questions. Thank you.
4: Richard Gadd is an Emmy-winning actor, writer, and comedian. His new HBO limited series is called Half Man. He spoke with our co-host, Tanya Mosley. Fresh Air Weekend is produced by Teresa Madden. Fresh Air's executive producer is Sam Brigger. Our technical director and engineer is Audrey Bentham. Our co-host is Tanya Mosley. I'm Terry Gross.

0: 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And from the estate of Joan B. Kroc, whose bequest serves as an enduring investment in the future of public radio and seeks to help NPR produce programming that meets the highest standards of public service in journalism and cultural expression.
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3: 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And Obama, as we learned in the reporting, is seen as someone who can still mobilize an awful lot of people.
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5: Live from NPR News in Washington, I'm Nora Rahm. Tennessee this week became the first southern state to adopt a new congressional map as the result of a Supreme Court decision limiting the use of race when redrawing districts. Other states want to do the same. NPR's Don Gagne reports the changes will make it more challenging to vote.
6: It is confusing for voters, right? This is a midterm, so traditionally that means lower turnout and overall lower interest by voters, because there's no presidential contest driving those things. But now you have voters who don't even know what district they live in because of these changes. Yeah. They used to live in 4, now they're in 11 or whatever, right? And the changes making it more confusing are being driven by a variety of things: ballot initiatives, court cases, state lawmakers. So it's hard to keep up.
5: NPR's Don Gagne. The cruise ship at the center of the Hanta virus outbreak is expected to dock in the Canary Islands tomorrow, where the remaining passengers will disembark and return to their countries for monitoring. While experts stress the virus is not spreading like COVID-19, some public health experts warn the U.S. may not be fully prepared if cases grow. NPR's Windsor Johnston reports.
7: Public health experts say the Hanta virus is not spreading in the same way COVID-19 does. Dr. Seema Yasmin is an epidemiologist and professor at Stanford University. 6 years after the pandemic, she says Americans still have legitimate fears about new outbreaks.
8: I'm not going to gaslight anyone into thinking that they are foolish for being scared because of the world we're living in, and especially the fact that the U.S. now does not have a seat at the table when it comes to global health.
7: Yasmin says years of political division, misinformation, and declining trust in public health agencies have left the U.S. vulnerable, even when the overall risk from the Hanta virus remains low. Windsor Johnston, NPR News.
5: Israeli settlers in the occupied West Bank have forced a Palestinian family to dig up the body of its deceased father from a grave just hours after he's buried. Ruth Sherlock has more.
9: The cemetery where the Assassa family has buried their dead for generations south of Jenin in the occupied West Bank now lies only some 300 metres from an Israeli settlement that was re-established there last year. Palestinians now have to obtain Israeli permits to bury their dead there. The Assassa family did this to later arrest their elderly father, Hussein, on Friday. But only hours later, settlers forced the family to exhume Hussein's body, claiming the grave was too close to the settlement. The Israeli military did not immediately respond to NPR's request for comment, but told Israeli media that it had intervened after friction between Palestinians and Israeli civilians, and said the incident was under review. Ruth Sherlock, NPR News, Tel Aviv.
5: This is NPR. Authorities are investigating an incident at Denver International Airport last night. Officials say a person was killed after being struck by a Frontier airline plane while crossing the runway. When Spirit Airlines stopped flying last weekend, it left passengers and crew scattered. It also left more than 90 planes at dozens of airports around the country. NPR's Joel Rose reports on what happens now.
10: Spirit doesn't actually own most of the planes it flew. The majority, more than 60 planes, nearly two-thirds of its active fleet, were leased. And the owners want those planes back. Steve Giordano is the managing partner of the Nomadic Aviation Group. He says the first challenge for companies that are trying to repossess Spirit's planes is just getting to them. Right now, they're parked at the gate or wherever they happen to be when Spirit went out of business.
11: Some are already probably in the pipeline to be leased again. Some are going to have the engines removed. Some nobody knows.
10: Spirit is also looking to monetize anything it can. Planes, engines, gates, even coveted landing slots at congested airports. The biggest problem may be timing. Joel Rose, NPR News.
5: The new parliament in Hungary convened today. For the first time since 1990, it does not include former Prime Minister Viktor Orban. A center-right party gained power in a landslide election last month, ending Orban's 16-year rule. Peter Magyar was sworn in today as the new prime minister. He's promised to repair ties with the European Union and to end government corruption in Hungary. I'm Nora Rahm, NPR News in Washington.
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14: Welcome to The New Yorker Radio Hour. I'm David Remnick. The Obama Presidential Center opens next month on the Chicago Lakeshore. It has the usual replica of the Oval Office and many floors of art installations by some spectacular living artists. But it also describes itself not as a museum, but as a center for civic engagement.
15: Yeah, we've got a storytelling booth. So we want every visitor to go in there and talk about their own lives and what's happening in their communities and what frustrations they have and what changes they think they could bring about. Much like working did back then, except this will be digitally recorded.
14: Tickets to visit went on sale this week. When Barack Obama left office in January of 2017, his approval ratings were relatively high, and yet he was handing over the reins to a man whose policy and character was in every way a repudiation of what Obama meant to people. Trump promised to undo Obama's accomplishments, nearly every one. He would end the Iran nuclear deal. He would certainly go after Obamacare. And to this day, Trump insults the Obamas in blatantly racist terms. So the question of Barack Obama's legacy is clouded and complicated. Peter Slevin, who lives in Chicago and covers politics for The New Yorker, has reported on Barack Obama's post-presidency in the magazine, and he recently met with the former president. Peter, we have been talking about Obama for a very long time. I remember very distinctly being in Chicago with you on Election Day in 2008. It's been a long time. And now Obama's in the wilderness. He's an ex-president. for quite a while now, and over and over and over again, I would hear, you would hear from all kinds of people, where is Obama? And that, in some way, was the generating question of this piece. Tell me a little bit about that question and why it exists at this late date.
3: So the world is on fire, as an awful lot of people think. You have Donald Trump's presidency. He's running roughshod over the rule of law. He started a war in Iran. He doesn't seem to be listening to most anyone. The guardrails are down. And the question is, who will lead the opposition? Who could make a difference in leading the country forward into the midterms, into the 2028 election? And so many people say, well, what about that Barack Obama guy? He seemed to be pretty popular. He seemed to have some ideas. What's he doing exactly?
14: But the where is Obama question has long roots. It began immediately after he left office. And, you know, you saw a guy who, after 8 years in office, was suddenly hanging around with Richard Branson and kite surfing or whatever he was doing and having a good, long, extended vacation, started making money in Netflix. And suddenly you started hearing, this is before the second term. Suddenly you started hearing at all kinds of corners, where is Obama? Why isn't he more in the thick of things? And his answer was always, I can't be a political commentator. It was a traditional response to what the post-presidency is.
3: That's exactly right. He said he wanted to be quiet a little while, is how he put it. He said he would speak up when his values seemed to be challenged. But he really didn't expect Trump 1.0 or 2.0 to be as bad as it was. He thought he could not exactly coast over the horizon, but that he could just take a big step back, focus on his family, focus on some projects that he cared about, and learn how to kite surf.
14: Yeah.
3: And pretty quickly, people said, well, wait a minute, why are you kite surfing and hanging out with rich people when we need you?
14: Now, you've spent time with Obama just recently in Chicago, and one of the things he told you is that if he spent more time in politics, he'd have trouble at home.
3: He said there is genuine tension, that's how he put it, with Michelle Obama about how involved he is in politics. He said he recognizes how many people are calling on him to ride to the rescue or do even more. And he said, look, my wife Michelle didn't expect this to be happening at this point in our lives. We gave it the office for all those years. It was really hard. There's a scene in the story where she talks about flying away from Washington, D.C. on January 20th, 2017. And she gets on the plane to fly to Palm Springs, where they'll have the beginnings of a vacation. And she said she sobbed uncontrollably for 30 minutes. She said, this was so hard. These 8 years were so hard. There was so much pressure. And of course, she was always a reluctant recruit to politics. She's never cared for it. And she wanted to get away, and she thought it only fair that her husband get to get away too.
14: Peter, you wrote a biography of Michelle Obama, an excellent book. Is it your impression that in sum she really disliked the White House years?
3: I think she had very mixed feelings about the White House years. She certainly grew into the role after having a hard time at the beginning. She focused on issues of race and class. She focused on things that she cared about and really used her platform. I remember a moment where she was talking on stage about how first ladies are seen and how much it's a question of their fashion. And she had bangs at the time. Mm-hmm. And she said, you know, one hopes that after a while, people stop looking at the bangs and they look at what you're standing in front of. And she felt that she, I think, used her time really well and made a bit of a difference in significant ways, but she was ready to move on.
14: Now,
3: she never liked the political part of it. She didn't like the political part of it even when, you know, Barack Obama was in the state Senate here in Illinois. At one point, I believe she said, you know, Barack, why are you doing this? It's not noble.
14: Now, you started asking the question of where is Obama months ago in your reporting. And inevitably, when you start doing that, that question gets back
2: to the subject. It gets back to Obama. It gets back to his people. And you indicate in your piece that that question, where is Obama, makes him very unhappy.
3: He feels he's doing an awful lot more than any modern president has ever done or been asked to do. And he feels that people actually don't recognize, haven't recognized what it is that he's doing. And he thinks he ought to get some credit for that. The contrast is pretty clear with, for example, George W. Bush. We know that he has very strong feelings about Trump. In the reporting, someone told me of a conversation with George Bush not long ago who had, quote, scathing things to say about Donald Trump. But he's in Dallas, he's painting, and he is keeping his own counsel, as he said he learned from his parents.
2: Let's listen to what Barack Obama tells you about the question, where is Obama and why isn't he doing more? You brought this up in your conversation with him in Chicago. Let's listen.
4: I understand why people feel that way. Because people aren't looking at me like a historical comparison to other presidents. You know, they don't care the fact that, you know, no other ex-president was the main surrogate for their party for four election cycles after they left office. I think the real answer there, A, I'm doing more than you think, and B, I promise you if I was out there every day, you'd be tired of me. I also think, though, that the fact that people want me to, quote unquote, be doing more is a good sign. There has not been as decided a shift in American attitudes as we are making out.
2: Let's take that answer one piece at a time. I think what he's saying is that the fact that people are asking, where is Obama, insofar as they do, let's not overestimate it, but insofar as they do, means that we're in a state of real crisis. But I have to point out, as you do in your piece, that when Donald Trump was elected initially, Obama said that he expected his own achievements only to get rolled back by a measure of about 15%. That was a mistake, wasn't it?
3: He acknowledges that he underestimated the impact of Donald Trump and where Donald Trump would go from there. It's interesting. That day he met with Donald Trump, the traditional post-election meeting in the Oval Office that you reported about in your terrific piece from 2016, I was told that Obama went in to make a bit of a pitch to Trump. Don't give up on the Affordable Care Act. Don't give up on the Dreamers. Definitely do not give up on the Iran nuclear deal. And Trump said, well, you know, I'll consider that. And Obama thought, well, you know, just maybe. He wasn't going to put too much weight on that, but he thought just maybe that was true. And he essentially felt that the center would hold. Needless to say, he, like a lot of us, underestimated the damage that Donald Trump could do. And, you know, after he had his final parties at the White House, he went off to Chicago and he gave a speech, his farewell speech. And he talked rather optimistically about how, in very Obama form, we all need to get along. We need to recognize that everybody loves America. We've got to find a way to talk. And essentially, he was saying, it'll be okay. So I asked him about that speech and the message that he delivered in Chicago in January 2017, and whether he had lost some confidence in the prospect, in the American prospect. And he said, I would be dishonest if I didn't acknowledge that.
2: A little tinge of, if not despair, that Obama's really lost some faith, at least, in where America is today.
3: Yeah, I mean, Obama's not a despairing guy. We know that about him. Some things are so consistent with him. He's a glass half full man. But the events since then, on many fronts, shook his confidence in his confidence.
2: I'm speaking with contributing writer Peter Slevin, whose reporting on Obama's legacy is at NewYorker.com and part of the recent issue on America at 250 years. Our conversation continues in a moment. This is the New Yorker Radio Hour.
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0: This is the New Yorker Radio Hour. I'm David Remnick. In the New Yorker this week, we published a long piece of reporting by Peter Slevin about Barack Obama and his legacy in the age of Donald Trump. And I've been speaking today with Peter Slevin about that reporting. Peter spoke with the former president and dozens of people around him, and he tended to start with this question. If Obama remains one of the most popular politicians in this country, and the Democrats are failing to mount an effective opposition to the Trump presidency, what exactly are Obama's obligations? What exactly can he do almost a decade after leaving the White House? We'll continue our conversation now. How does Obama's day-to-day life compare to other presidents? Is there really a typical model for an ex-president? Mm. Is Obama doing more than others had in their years out of office? I mean, a lot of people will point to Jimmy Carter and say, well, he was the ultimate idealist and to such a degree that he was probably a better ex-president than he was a president. And then you have somebody like George W. Bush, who's a kind of invisible man as an ex-president. He's not making any mark at all.
1: It's striking that Obama is younger than a lot of former ex-presidents. You know, he was elected when he was 47 years old. He's only 64 now, turning 65. And he does enjoy his time away from the White House. He used to joke, even before he left the White House, that the best job in the country is ex-president. So there's a certain reveling in that leisure time. But at the same time, he has a whole raft of projects that he has embarked upon that do seem distinctive, that are different from certainly any recent ex-president. He is mentoring other people. He got deeply involved in the redistricting fights in California and Virginia, where he, in fact, became the face of the Democratic move to carve out more Democratic seats in those two states after Donald Trump called Greg Abbott in Texas last summer and said, hey, give me five more Republican seats in Texas. And of course, he plays a lot of golf.
0: He plays a hell of a lot of golf, but he also, in fairness, when election time comes around, he throws himself into it. Why does any of this matter? Why does an ex-presidency matter at all? In fact, are we being sentimental here? You know, his variety of center-left liberalism, I think, probably would strike a lot of young people in the Democratic Party as something of the past and may not be an answer for a lot of people about what's necessary now.
1: I think that's right. And these are questions that he asks himself. He himself doesn't think that he's necessarily the right avatar for the party. He relishes the role of being an elder, of mentoring younger leaders. And yet at this moment, there is this not insignificant sense of desperation on the left and among Democrats for a leader, for momentum and even a movement to drive past Trump and Trumpism and the MAGA world. And Obama, as we learned in the reporting, is seen as someone who can still mobilize an awful lot of people.
0: So in your interview, Obama pushes back on the idea that he could somehow be the savior for the Democratic Party. First of all, he's not positioning, but the Constitution tells him he can't run for president again. And he clearly doesn't want to be.
2: What I strongly believe is that my highest and best use now is to help find the next set of leaders who are going to move us forward. And part of it is because I think the very best leaders can tap into the zeitgeist of the moment. There's a element of lived experience. I can understand things intellectually that I haven't gone through. When I was running, I could talk about student loans that Michelle and I had because I had just paid them off, right? We could talk about Michelle's challenges when I was on the road and we're thinking about childcare. And some of those things still exist, but
1: you sort of feel like you're the wrong person for the moment.
2: Generationally, you get rooted in what you went through. And so the freshness with which you can speak to some of these issues, I think, is important. You take somebody like Mamdani.
1: Who I gather you still talk to some.
2: Yeah. His authenticity and facility in communicating digitally is very much, a part of the fact that he's 33, maybe he's 34 now.
0: That's really an interesting moment, because I think of Mamdani's ideological views as to the left of Obama, and yet here Obama went out of his way to name check him singularly in his conversation with you. What did you think of that moment, Peter?
1: It's striking in two ways. He sees Mamdani as an extraordinary communicator. He's able to connect. We all remember those fabulous Instagram posts and those little short videos, the halal guys, mm-hmm. the taxi guys out of the airport at LaGuardia and so on. He's charming and he's effective as a communicator in a way that maybe echoes Obama and his great success, particularly in the 2008 campaign, which was in some ways the first digital campaign. But the other thing is this point of Obama's that there really does need to be a new generation. And he said in the interview that this next generation of leaders is going to have to, as he put it, pretty substantially reform, revise, refresh, update our institutions so that they can work in this new age. And he feels that this next generation is the best position to do that.
0: What does that mean?
1: What it means is moving on past maybe sort of a more establishment view of where we are as a country. And it means not just going back to, let's say, pre-MAGA, but moving on maybe more assertively to find ways that where institutions, particularly government, something Obama cares about, is connecting far better with people, what they need, what it can do for them.
0: You talked to Obama at his new presidential center on the south side of Chicago before it opened. And he sees this as some sort of campus to help develop new leaders, a kind of training site almost, as well as a tourist attraction. And part of that is a museum there of American history. It's not just about Obama and his career in politics. Let's listen to Obama describe what the place is all about.
2: Well, I want to start with the Declaration of Independence and the abolitionist movement and the suffragist movement. You know, one of the things that I spend a lot of time doing, working with younger leaders, is refuting the notion that things have never been worse. I say, no. You know what? Civil War, really bad. Jim Crow, tough. And I say that not to try to pull rank on them, but rather to pull them out of any kind of sense of hopelessness about the situation.
0: So that gets to the theme of what we were discussing earlier, but also I'd love to know what your view of that presidential center was. What's the experience like to be there?
1: It's really striking. It is a museum in several different levels. And I asked him, well, why doesn't the story of the museum start on August 4th, 1961, when you were born? And he said, well, because of where I came from and because of he wants to express this view that he has that seems unchanged, that the road to progress is long and it's jagged and it's messy and there are setbacks, but it's going to be okay. And so what he does is he, in the museum, he tries to create an experience where visitors understand history at a time when the Trump administration is supposedly restoring truth and sanity to American history, as they put it, and carries the visitor through to his unlikely election as president and then beyond, and basically asks, what can I, the visitor, do to make a difference?
0: Something really curious. Donald Trump clearly has terrible animus about Obama and has for a long time since the birther conspiracy theory, and that was many years ago. Recently, he posted a video of the Obamas depicted as apes. He's posted other pretty terrible videos and statements about the Obamas. He constantly refers to him as Barack Hussein Obama to emphasize what in his view is his otherness. What is Obama willing to say about things like these videos and about Trump on a personal level?
1: He said it bugs him when people go after his wife, his kids, but as far as he's concerned, he's not particularly bothered by it. He's gotten used to it. At the same time, though, I was talking with Ben Rhodes, who was his former deputy national security advisor and still does some work with Obama. And he said, oh, yeah, there are times in the wee hours when the former president will send off an email about what Rhodes called some dumbass thing Donald Trump has just done.
0: So it does irritate him.
1: It does. And inevitably. I mean, he's seen Donald Trump run roughshod over all kinds of things that are really important to Barack Obama that he didn't really expect to be losing.
0: Some ex-presidents like Jimmy Carter, and he's a rarity, have thrown themselves completely into public service, and money has nothing to do with their existence after the White House. Some people have taken a different route. Al Gore, who was vice president, has made a fortune. He's not alone. Tell me about Barack Obama and money.
1: Well, they don't have to worry where their next meal's coming from. They have made a whole bunch of money. I mean, their original book deal for the two of them seemed extraordinary at the time, a $65 million advance. Well, they have way out-earned that advance. They're reaping millions more above that, even. I mean, Michelle Obama's first book, Becoming, sold more than 17 million copies. And between them, they have produced a number of other bestsellers. They've bought property on Martha's Vineyard. They have a beautiful house in Kalorama in Washington, D.C. They have a property on the water in Hawaii. They have these pet projects that make them, I think, pretty happy, including in Hollywood. And Michelle Obama has a very popular podcast, IMO. She even says herself, I really feel fully in my...
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1: Step back and love to see Donald Trump be gone and be able to move on with the projects that he's carved out.
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0: This is the New Yorker Radio Hour. I'm David Remnick. Harriet Clark's novel called The Hill is one of the most anticipated works of fiction of this year and has won some extraordinary reviews, including by James Wood in The New Yorker. It's a story of a girl growing up visiting her mother in prison, where the mother is serving a life sentence. And although The Hill is a work of fiction, it follows the contours of Harriet Clark's own life quite closely. One of the book's enthusiastic readers is Rachel Aviv, a staff writer at The New Yorker.
1: When I was reading Harriet Clark's The Hill, I felt almost this kind of sickness that I remember feeling as a kid when I read a book where, like, being apart from the book, it was like a vacuum. Like, there was something about it that felt like I was doing the wrong thing if I was not reading the book. And one of the things that I found so compelling was the way that she captured the internal life and clock of a child. There's that sense of being a creature who can sense things but not comprehend. And the book really focuses on the relationship between a mother and daughter. One is inside of prison, one is outside of prison, and they're kind of trying to figure out who the other one is as they both age.
0: Here's Rachel Aviv with the novelist Harriet Clark.
1: Before we start talking, I thought it would be helpful if you could just explain why your mom was serving a life sentence and who was caring for you in the early years of your life.
2: When I was 11 months old, my mother drove a getaway car for the robbery of a Brinks truck that was supposed to raise funds for the Black Liberation Army, an underground black nationalist group. And three men were killed.

0: the robbery. 9 children lost their fathers. My mother was not a shooter. She was not present when anyone was shot. But for various political reasons, she did not put on a defense and wasn't present for her trial. And she received 3 consecutive life sentences and was incarcerated in a facility about an hour out of New York City, where I grew up visiting her every week.
1: I think a less skilled writer might have written a memoir about this. Can you talk about how you made the choice to write a novel, or what a novel allowed you to do that a memoir wouldn't have?
0: I think there are really 2 answers to that. One would be that if I've learned anything from my life, it's that the things we do affect other people. And there's really no way for me to write about my life that doesn't risk exposing or upsetting or misrepresenting other people. Most significantly, the survivors of my mom's crime, but also the women at her facility, and certainly my own family. So partially, the decision to write fiction was an attempt to be respectful and protective of other people. But the second reason, and maybe the realer reason, is that I love novels. You know, they're where I learned I was like other people. My grandmother raised me to not tell people that my parents were in prison. I think she was afraid people would treat me differently or see me as different. And novels are really where I learned I wasn't different.
1: Was there a particular novel where that felt evident to you? Like, why did you think you were so fundamentally different?
0: I mean, I think most kids feel different. And actually, part of one of the kind of strange aspects of my life is that from the outside, I think people have often thought that my parents' incarceration and my family's political history are the kind of defining aspects of my life. But from inside it, the biggest experience was that I was raised by the elderly. Mm-hmm. And so I think part of why I felt different from other kids is that I do think if you're raised by old people, you're living in slightly different atmospheres and rhythms and just a different culture than people who have parents who are younger. So I actually think it was far more, probably that made me feel a little bit different. But again, I think luckily fiction is perpetually populated by people who feel misfit. And so in that sense, I think I related to almost every book I read when I was young.
1: Did you grow up feeling like your mom's sentence fit within your view of what was fair? Or how did you sort of bring to bear your own ideas about justice to your mother's situation?
0: My mother always raised me to believe that she was in prison because she deserved to be. She always raised me to understand that she had contributed to causing great harm and that these were the consequences of that. And I think that actually this was very grounding for me as a child. I think if I had felt otherwise, if I had sensed that in any way we were inside an experience of injustice, that would have obviously been an additional aggravation. But I understood that my mother had contributed to great harm, and I understood that this was the consequence of that. And I think I was much older before I began to understand that no one deserves to be in prison forever, but also that she was in at that point less for the harm she had caused and more for her decision not to put on a defense.
1: You've said that there was an officer at the prison who would greet you as you came into the visiting room, and he told you that, don't worry, the people in there grow gills. Can you explain what he meant by that?
0: There was an officer at the prison when I was young who was sometimes kind to me. He wasn't one of the kindest, but sometimes he would be personable. And sometimes while we were waiting for the gate to open and for me to go through, he would say, "Don't worry, they must grow gills to live underwater." And I do believe he meant it as a comfort. And I think that it's a comfort people often offer themselves, this sense that people who are in situations of great difficulty have somehow adapted to it, and therefore their experience is not the torture it would be for you. And on the one hand, I think it is true that people adapt to some extent to horrific conditions. And on the other hand, I don't think you can ever adapt to horrific conditions. You know, nobody should be living their life under these conditions. And so there was also some way in which I think that kind of myth of adaptation was a way to not reckon with the active torture that was fundamentally happening on the top of that hill.
1: Mm-hmm. There have been a lot of books about the families of people who are incarcerated and how their communities were affected. And were there other ideas that you were kind of pushing back against in terms of creating your own contribution to this body of work?
0: I mean, the first thing I'll say is that actually, considering that, you know, over 5 million children in America will have a parent in prison at some point in their upbringing, which is 1 in 14 children or 1 in 4 black children. And the number goes up a lot if you include now parents in immigration detention or parents under parole supervision. So actually, I was primarily struck by our glaring absence in the literature.
1: Yeah.
0: But it was definitely important to me to try to airlift the prison in my book out of all of our cultural scripts about prison and, you know, free the reader from any ways they're used to feeling about prisons so that they could encounter for themselves how they ended up feeling in the book. You know, I think one of the ways that prisons legitimate themselves in our society is by seeming very normal. You know, they seem ordinary to us, and so they appear reasonable. And the thing I wanted to try to get back into the tone of the book was how extraordinary this is, right? A child looks up a hill and knows that her mother is going to be trapped on the top of this hill forever. That's extraordinary. She's young and she's looking out at a room and she knows the entire life she'll have with her mother will take place in that room. That's extraordinary. I didn't really want to do any spectacle or kind of like images of horror or coercive images. I just wanted us to re-encounter how extraordinary it is that, you know, that family separation continues to be the primary way not only that we punish people, but that we attempt to control and disempower communities in this country, you know, from the beginning and now on through the escalating deportations. And so I think that idea that we've tried to make this degree of family separation ordinary is something I wanted to push back against.
1: And how did you work through the dynamic of both presenting prison in the novel as like a fundamentally unbearable place, but also as a place where real relationships happen and people grow up?
0: I mean, I think for me, getting that balance of lightness and weight was very important in the book because I actually wanted it to be a very enjoyable book to read. You know, I was going to be walking the reader.
1: Thank you.
0: I was going to be walking the reader through these dark realms. And so I wanted there to be humor and buoyancy. And I also wanted to make the reader somewhat complicit in perhaps not fully registering how unbearable the environment is for a lot of the book, because I think my narrator, Susanna, isn't totally aware of what's really going on around her, of course. I wanted to conjure the atmosphere of that bewilderment because I think most children live inside a certain kind of atmosphere of incomprehension. You know, all kids are proximate to and at the mercy of the adult world, which is a world they can't really understand. And so I think most kids have that sense that they're surrounded by secrets. And the secret is everybody else's life. You know, the secret is everything going on around you. And that was the sense I wanted the book to have.
1: So the book took 20 years to write. And for the majority of those years, your mom was in prison. Then she was given clemency and released. How did your work on the book change, if it did, by just sort of the fact of her now being a free person?
0: I think that there's a very good chance that if my mother hadn't gotten out, I would never have really been able to look the tragedy in the face. You know, my mother having life in prison was something I was very well adapted to. But the truth is, eventually life in prison becomes death in prison. And so I think if I had really had to engage with her aging and illness and eventual death inside, the nature of the tragedy would have changed, mm-hmm. you know. And so I do think that something about her getting out probably allowed me to finally look more fully at what we had been through. And after she got out, sometimes people would say, oh, does your book now have a happy ending? But actually, you know, her getting out is what allowed it fundamentally to be a tragedy.
1: How much, as you were writing, were you thinking of her as your reader?
0: I mean, very luckily, the majority of time, I did not imagine anyone as my reader. You know, I wrote for many, many, many years with no expectation or desire to publish or certainly to share with anyone in my family. But fundamentally, I think it was a real act of generosity that my mother never attempted to kind of impose on my writing life at all or to ask questions about the family or the mother
1: in
0: the book.
1: Did she want to read a draft while you were working on it? Or
0: did she want to? I don't know. She didn't. I don't think she ever asked me to. You know, and I think, you know, my mother is the person who knows better than anyone that the mother in the book is not her. You know, I had this internal rule that nothing said or done in the book could have come from my own life, you know, and that was largely an attempt to protect the women at my mom's prison and to make sure that I didn't take any material that really wasn't mine to take. Mm-hmm. There are a few exceptions to this, I will say, in terms of things the grandmother in the book says.
1: That rule, you know, nothing said or done in this book could have happened in your life. Were there moments where you've been surprised that maybe your grasp of what had happened in this life was murkier than you'd realized and it sort of emerged through the book?
0: Most certainly. you know, there were these small instances. There's a comment that the grandmother makes about Stockard Channing, that this strange comment my grandmother did used to make, and this apocryphal story my grandmother used to tell about my mother throwing her shoes off the boat on the way to the Soviet Union. And there was a nun at my mom's prison who used to say, you can't let yourself get discouraged, you can't take out your own heart. Those were three instances when I knew that I was taking something from my life, and I allowed it in those three moments. But then I had this very strange thing happen where the week my grandmother died, when I was 16 years old, we put all of the belongings of that home into a storage unit. And for the next 30 years, I paid $88 a month for that storage unit. And starting a few years ago, my wife kept insisting we had to empty the storage unit and stop paying that $88 a month. And initially, I'd always said, oh, I can't empty it. You know, what if my mom ever wants any of those things? And so once my mom got out, almost immediately after my mom got out, my beloved wife's focus was this storage unit and getting out of these monthly fees. And so she had us drive up to it, her, me, and my mom. And there's a scene in my book when the grandmother is dying. And I very consciously remember deciding to put in this detail about the grandmother having trouble seeing out of one eye. And so the narrator puts like a piece of magazine over one side of her glasses to block that eye and to make her less dizzy. And I had very consciously come up with this as a way to make that scene kind of more absurd and a little comic and just give some visual life to the scene. I knew I had made it up. And when we went to empty the storage unit, you know, I opened the drawer of my grandmother's dresser, and there was this pair of glasses with a piece of magazine over one of the lenses. And it was absolutely harrowing, because it really did make me realize I was no expert on myself, that I cannot distinguish necessarily what has come from memory and what is my imagination. And so at this point, it's true that I shouldn't say with too much confidence that everything is made up. I would say, you know, related to that, the way I feel about the book is fundamentally that for me, it was a fictional setup for a real reckoning with my own life. You know, of course, this is the place in which the questions of my life were kind of addressed. And one of the places where I have an experience of that is that in life, I have never cried about my mother's incarceration. Mm-hmm. I have no memory of ever crying leaving the prison. I have no memory of ever crying talking about the prison. But when I wrote the very final paragraphs of the book, which are a scene that never happened in real life, it's a kind of hallucination the mother has of the daughter. And often when I read them, I do cry. Mm-hmm. You know, that there's something about it where clearly I had to write this whole fictional take on everything to finally feel what I am not capable of feeling in my lived life.
1: I wondered, I was sort of imagining you as this extremely observant, precise, writerly child, and wondering at what point in your childhood or adolescence you began to see what you were experiencing as material.
0: Well, first of all, thank you, and not at all. I think in many ways I was an incredibly, you know, unobservant child. I think I definitely had what one could consider a kind of narrative distance from my own life. But I think it would be somewhat inaccurate to say that was because I was planning to write about it. I think I just did have certain forms of detachment. But I think the more accurate thing is to say that what I always knew growing up was that I would not write about my mother's prison. Mm-hmm. And that was partially because, you know, I would have these experiences inside. Like, for instance, in the summer at the prison, they have this remarkable program called the Summer Program, where kids come to the area and stay with often wealthy families in the neighborhood. And then you visit your mom every day, 5 days in a row. And in the evening, you hang out with other kids who also have moms inside. And it's a really important program. And when I was quite young, about 8, a documentary film crew came to cover it. And it was for very good reasons. It was to try to bring the program to the UK. So this documentary, you know, was a righteous cause. But I remember feeling very uncomfortable. You know, even as a young kid, I could understand how they were positioning us. You know, they were having us hold the bars at the fences and standing in front of barbed wire fences. And, you know, there's this one scene where they lined all the kids up and they asked us, "When do you most miss your mother?"
1: Do you remember what you said?
0: Yes. You know, I will say another kid gave an answer that was so upsetting, it will make me cry just to think of it, which I won't deliver here. But when they asked me, I said, "I don't miss my mother. Sometimes I even forget I have a mother."
1: Oh, wow.
0: Which was maybe true and maybe not true. But either way, I felt a pretty willful refusal to play the heartbreaking role they wanted me to play. Again, it was for good reason.
1: Did you ever have a conversation about your response, or did she watch?
0: Oh yeah, my mom saw it. We've laughed about it because all the kids give very beautiful, heartbreaking responses, and then there I am. And so I think that because I always felt like there was something, I couldn't quite define what it was, but it felt problematic in how people would come to the prison and then represent us. I would feel when I would notice something in the environment that I almost had this kind of like observational, like that would be a great detail. I would have a pretty strong, like, don't take this, don't use this sense towards it. I think in part, honestly, because very often when you're struck by those sorts of details, it's because they're somewhat coercive, you know? And I hate to be coerced, and I really didn't want to coerce readers.
1: What would be a coercive detail?
0: So I used to do these overnight visits with my mom, and they had a basketball hoop and a barbecue outside. But at some point, soon after the basketball hoop went in, the basketball got caught on the barbed wire fences and deflated, and then it happened again, and then it happened again. So when you would do these, there was no way to actually play. There would just be these 3 deflated basketballs, you know, in the barbed wire of the fence. And the fence was actually multiple fences you were looking through. And it was such an intense image, you know, in a certain way.
1: Yeah.
0: And I thought, you know, I'm exactly never writing about that. Yeah. And again, I think, like, in part, it's because, you know, I wanted the book to feel more like a dream, like you're in the presence of meaning, but you can't quite say what that meaning is. You know, the arrows are pointing in multiple directions. And I really wanted to, you know, I think that the environments of most kids' upbringing have a kind of mythic quality to them, you know, and so I wanted the prison to have this kind of mythic sense and not this three basketballs deflated on barbed wire sense that was important to me.
1: Yeah. Harriet, thank you so much.
0: Thank you so much.
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8: The stock market is hitting all-time highs despite the ongoing economic turbulence caused by the Iran war. Cognitive dissonance, anyone?
9: People are screaming that we are going to be running out of the supply we have. We're seeing airline companies cancel flights en masse. We're seeing energy rationing happening throughout parts of Asia.
8: The psychology of sticking your head in the sand. From WNYC in New York, this is On the Media. I'm Brooke Gladstone.
10: And I'm Michael Lowen. Also on this week's show, one disaster did more to erode the reputation of FEMA than any other. But when Hurricane Katrina hit, the agency's only employee in New Orleans was a PR guy.
11: And I responded, "Oh my God," in capital letters with 8 exclamation points. Tell her that I just ate an MRE and in the hallway of the Superdome along with 30,000 other close friends.
8: It's all coming up after this.
12: The department says representatives from Israel and Lebanon will meet in Washington next week for 2 days of talks focused on long-term peace and security agreements. In the meantime, Israel continues carrying out attacks aimed at Hezbollah targets despite a ceasefire. NPR's Jana Raff reports.
13: The Israeli military says it targeted a Hezbollah weapons depot in the village of Tura. It says it took care to minimize civilian casualties, but those known killed in the attack were 3 women, an elderly disabled man, and a girl who were at home when the airstrike hit their 3-story building. Israel did not provide proof of the weapons depot claim. It has intensified attacks lately ahead of talks expected in Washington next week with Lebanon. Lebanese state media says Israeli attacks, mostly in southern Lebanon, killed 35 people Friday, including 3 other children. The militant group Hezbollah has responded to the Israeli attacks with strikes on Israeli military targets. Jane Araf, NPR News, Beirut.
12: Tennessee has become the first state to approve new congressional maps after the U.S. Supreme Court paved the way to redraw majority black districts last week. The move is part of a broader Republican-led redistricting push unfolding across several southern states ahead of the midterms, including Louisiana and Virginia. Mariana Bacallao from member station WPLN reports.
14: The NAACP has filed an emergency petition against Tennessee's new maps, arguing that the state didn't have the authority to strike down a 50-year-old law that barred mid-decade redistricting. The new congressional maps split Memphis, the state's only majority black voting bloc, into three different districts. Protesters from the state's blue cities argue that this will take away the voice of voters who support Democrats, roughly a third of the state's population. Republicans say that the new maps will reflect the state's overall conservative bent and maintain that redistricting along party lines is legal. For NPR News, I'm Mariana Bacallao in Nashville.
12: A cruise ship hit by the Hanta virus is to arrive at Spain's Canary Islands tomorrow. The World Health Organization says the risk to residents there is low. Dr. Maria Van Kerkhove is the director of the WHO's Department of Epidemic and Pandemic Management. She says doctors will be there when the passengers and crew disembark.
15: The ship will anchor, and that there will be small boats that will take some of the passengers, and it will be done in a very choreographed, coordinated way, in a very protected way. Bring those passengers to shore. There will be a screening that will take place.
12: She says this is an outbreak on a ship, not the start of a COVID pandemic. Three people have died during the outbreak. You're listening to NPR News in Washington. Today is Victory Day in Russia to mark the defeat of Nazi Germany in World War II. The annual military parade was held in Red Square, but it was a scaled-down version. It didn't include tanks, missiles, and other heavy weapons for the first time in nearly 20 years. Commentators on state television said the equipment is needed more in Ukraine, where the war is in its fifth year. Finances at the U.S. Postal Service are still on shaky ground as the mailing agency reports a net loss for the fifth quarter in a row. As NPR's Hansi Luong reports, USPS officials say the self-funded agency remains months away from running out of money.
16: The Postal Service relies on stamps and service fees, not tax dollars, to deliver mail 6 days a week to just about every address in the country. But with people sending a lot less mail than in past decades, USPS ended this fiscal year's second quarter with a net loss of $2 billion. Postmaster General David Steiner says USPS has already raised shipping prices, cut workers' hours, and stopped payments to its pension plan.
17: The Postal Service remains in a serious financial crisis. I communicated that plainly in front of Congress and our country in March, because I don't think that we serve anyone if we soften these realities.
16: Sanders says Congress should change laws to let the Postal Service borrow more money and reform its retirement plans. Hansi Luong, NPR News.
12: The Atlanta Braves announced today Hall of Fame manager Bobby Cox has died. He took over the last place Braves in 1990 and led the team to its first World Series win in 1995. Bobby Cox was 84. I'm Nora Rahm, NPR News.
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10: 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I'm Michael Loewinger.
19: And I'm Brooke Gladstone. It's been over 9 weeks since Iran essentially closed off the Strait of Hormuz, the world's most crucial oil choke point. As of earlier this week, just 534 ships are believed to have made it through the strait intact, a piddling few compared to the 100 ships that sailed through daily prior to the war. Some of us are already keenly feeling the squeeze, and there's more to come.
20: Diesel is inching closer to $6 a gallon nationally. That hurts. And it really matters because farmers, of course, they use the diesel. They use it for the tractors, for irrigation and hauling. Every single pass across the field is costing them more.
21: We've seen 12,000 flights being canceled. That's 2 million seats. In terms of jet fuel exports on a global basis, we see about 2 million barrels a day being exported normally. Last month, we saw 1.3 million barrels a day.
0: The inventories number coming out of the U.S., the ones we got last night, I've never seen anything like that before. You know, the analogy I think is like that movie Jaws when the mayor declares, the beaches are open, and you can see the fins swimming around there. And the fin are these inventory numbers.
1: Gas prices remain around $4.50 a gallon as a national average, with experts warning even if the conflict were to end soon, it may take months for more normal prices to return.
19: Curiously, very little of this is being registered on Wall Street.
7: The Nasdaq composite with a huge gain on top of a market that's continuing to see just honestly jaw-dropping strength at this point.
22: Everything looking good for Trump on the markets and economy point of view.
23: And it feels like we're just kind of at the point where we're looking beyond the conflict with Iran.
19: Brian Walsh, a senior editorial director at Vox and editor of its Future Perfect section, calls this phenomenon economic blindness, the jarring mismatch between economic reality and the market's reaction. And he recalled a similar blindness of his own in February of 2020 while reporting on the beginnings of the coronavirus pandemic.
9: I had written about the first SARS in Hong Kong. I'd written about bird flu. I'd written about H1N1, the one we all forgot in 2009. And I'd even written this cover story for Time magazine just a few years before the pandemic started that literally warns how we are not ready for the next pandemic in big, very scary letters on the cover. And yet, even going into February, well after Wuhan had already been locked down, well after, it was pretty clear, I think, in retrospect, that this was not just an outbreak, that this could be something much more global. I remember telling people even, well, it'll probably go away.
19: Why did you say that?
9: I had seen and covered so many other situations that petered out, because that is ultimately what generally happens. An event like that is incredibly rare. There was almost a fear I had of not wanting to seem alarmist, which is strange because I would often spend much of my time as a reporter outside this crisis trying to actually raise the alarm, trying to get people to understand this would be a real threat, we would not be ready. And yet when the moment came, what I found myself doing was trying to not come off alarmist. I'm not sure whether I was trying not to scare people or whether I myself just, when presented with what ultimately was exactly what I've been warning people about, I couldn't make myself believe it. It didn't feel real to me.
19: But right now, we're talking about economic blindness. Talk about how the markets behaved during COVID.
9: The markets really weren't recognizing COVID as a serious threat. On February 19th, 2020, the S&P hits an all-time high. And you have to remember, at that point, China was doing things that were unprecedented with Wuhan and the shutdown there. And yet, it hadn't really reached American shores. It took another several weeks for that to really kick in. And then you had what was the sharpest market correction in history. I think the market dropped 34% in just a few weeks. And that was after Italy had shut down. There was that famous day in March when Tom Hanks revealed that he had been infected with COVID. Mm-hmm. The NBA shuts down.
19: Schools closed.
9: Exactly. At that point, the reality is impossible to avoid, and it gets priced into the market. But well after, the information was there.
19: Right. And you say this economic blindness is afflicting us again. The reality of the oil crisis is not matching up with the markets. This week, the S&P 500 and NASDAQ composite set all-time highs. Last week, a Reddit user posted on Reddit Money, "Can someone explain how the stock market keeps hitting all-time highs while everything feels so bad?"
9: There's something called the ostrich paradox, and this is from Robert Meyer and Howard Kroonreuter at Wharton, and they kind of identify six biases that tend to afflict people in these times. One is myopia, the inability to see what's in front of you. That's an inability of the market to fully recognize what's happening on the ground. There's amnesia, simply forgetting the fact that we've had past crises, including COVID, that can suddenly lead to a sudden correction. You have optimism, which is, everything's going to work out. In that case, you're looking to what markets have seen with Trump and tariffs, where when the market looks like it'll react, he always backs down. That'll happen this time. There's inertia, which is today will be like yesterday. The world more or less keeps on going. There's simplification, which is just refusing to see the complexity of something like oil supply. And then there's hurting, which is when you see other traders continuing to price the market up and up, it is not a comfortable thing to be the person saying, maybe not. That's what's happening here. Even though people who deal with the physical reality of oil itself are screaming that we are going to be running out of the supply we have, airline companies cancel flights en masse, energy rationing happening throughout parts of Asia, and yet the market continues to go up. Even the oil price doesn't really change hugely. It goes up and down, but not to the degree that it should if it was reflecting the physical reality on the ground.
19: All of this research that you've cited is grounded in the study of our reaction to natural disasters and, more broadly, climate change.
9: Mm-hmm. Climate change is where a lot of this research comes out of, because you have long-term change happening slow enough that we're not really catching up to it.
19: And yet, with climate change, devastating fires, devastating floods, devastating heat waves all over the world and here in the United States, what's it going to take?
9: What did it take with COVID here in the United States? We can't have NBA games anymore. Oh, celebrities have it. Oh, wait, our schools have to close now. Mm-hmm. At that point, it becomes unavoidable. With Hormuz, if you really started to see, say, a major U.S. airline canceling tens of thousands of flights, the way that European airlines already have, suddenly mass numbers of people's summer vacations are canceled, something like that, then you react to it all at once, I think. With climate change, it's always going to be difficult because it's simply too massive, too global, too slow-moving to ever have the COVID moment, or maybe the moment we'll have with Iran. I don't know what the thing is for that.
19: Harvard psychologist Daniel Gilbert argues that gradual threats fail to trip the brain's alarm, leaving us soundly asleep in a burning bed, that this is evolutionary.
9: If you weren't able to respond very quickly to the immediate threat in front of you, you probably weren't going to last very long. The saber-toothed tiger, whatever, I have a great alarm system for that. What I don't have is for something where it's a drip, drip, drip. Climate change is that for sure. Even with what's happening around Iran, you hear about Lufthansa canceling all these flights. You hear about these rationing activities that have been taken in Asia, countries in Africa that are running out of fuel altogether. They're all presented as somewhat discrete events. You don't hear that one story that says all this is connected.
19: And the question of when reality tends to hit the markets, you suggest that it might take armed conflict for the market to react definitively.
9: If you see the U.S. once again launching attacks on Iran, that would really drive home the fact that this thing is not opening up anytime soon. That would lead to significant market reaction. I think that's one reason, frankly, that the president seems to have been very reluctant to renew attacks. That's clearly one example of what would do it. If we see real impacts on airlines here in the U.S., again, not just Spirit, nothing wrong with Spirit, but you know, one of the major ones, that would do it. I mean, gas prices are clearly having the biggest impact right now, and they are up a startlingly high level. I mean, this is clearly having an impact that's being felt, and yet it hasn't really impacted the market yet.
19: One thing that you said to my producer, Candace, is that now we have fewer clear and present threats in our lives. This is screwing with our psychology.
9: We are not likely to be hunted down and killed by a predator animal. And many of the threats we now face do tend to take the form of these longer-term, slower-moving threats, like AI. We hear about the threats of AI, how transformative it could be. We really struggle with that one because that's not just potentially massive. It also could be one that doesn't ultimately materialize. And that is a real struggle for us, especially with the response to it would be something that would require some kind of global coordinated action. There's nothing about our brains that is wired to deal with that.
19: Right. You mentioned AI as a looming crisis. As a futurist, how do you deal with AI?
9: It's so difficult. And, you know, I'm thinking again about COVID because AI is another subject that Future Perfect, where I work, we've written about a lot in the past. And one thing I found strange is that we used to write a lot about existential AI risk. And that was almost easier for me to really imagine and believe before you started to see things like ChatGPT, before you started to see AI become a part of everyday life.
19: That they would become conscious and destroy the world a la Terminator?
9: Exactly. Like the really out there sort of science fiction worries, I could actually take those more seriously before I saw AI in front of me all the time. And I don't know whether that's because I have a better familiarity with what it can and cannot do.
19: Ah, but you mentioned COVID. Is it because it's closer now and there's a herd fear?
9: Yes. The moment is here, potentially. I mean, a big thing we've been focusing on AI over the last month or so has been this new Anthropic model, Mythos. What can it do to cyber defense, cyber offense? Suddenly, even the Trump administration is talking about regulating models for their release. That's meaningfully different. And yet, I find myself a little bit like I'm feeling as February 2020 to really pull the trigger on, oh, the thing that we were worried about is upon us. I weirdly find myself reluctant, I think for the same reasons, that hurting, that fear of being seen as alarmist, that fear of being proven wrong.
19: You suggest that a straightforward headline, "The Strait is closed," would register more powerfully. So I wonder, is that the key? Did we tell the story of COVID-19 wrong? Are we telling the story of this oil crisis wrong? And how do we tell it right?
9: I do think we told the story of COVID wrong. We failed to put the pieces together and I think really make audiences understand that something was happening in China in January. Looking back, I can't believe I didn't appreciate it more. Definitely failed to put it in the kind of binary terms that maybe would have broken through. Doing a binary headline demands putting something on the line, saying something declaratively. And again, with the Strait of Hormuz, you can't trust what the president's saying. It often seems as if information is being released in a deliberate attempt to time the markets.
19: And to push the markets.
9: Absolutely. And then you look at the Strait itself. I mean, is it open? Is it closed? Every day it seems uncertain. I mean, when we actually look at the facts, are ships going through the Strait? The number is much, much, much lower. That's closed. And yet there's just enough uncertainty that we don't feel comfortable as the media simply saying that.
19: Brian, thank you so much.
9: Thank you very much.
19: Brian Walsh is a senior editorial director at Vox.
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0: It's a minute before 3 o'clock, and you're listening to Ozarks Public Radio. 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I'm Dwight Emerson. 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
4: Welcome to Sports in America. I'm David Green. The WNBA officially kicks off this weekend with its first regular season game between the New York Liberty and the Connecticut Sun. And the Sun will be appearing on the court with a brand new weapon, Brittany Griner, a 10-time WNBA All-Star and 3-time Olympic gold medalist. You might consider it a miracle that we get to watch Griner play at all. That is because in 2022, she found herself behind bars in a Russian penal colony. She wasn't sure when or if she would make it home to her family or to basketball ever again. In this episode of Sports in America, Brittany Griner tells her harrowing story, how she became a Russian prisoner, what she had to do to survive, and what it's been like for her to come home.

0: Live from NPR News in Washington, I'm Nora Rahm. The war in Iran is now in its 10th week. There's a ceasefire in effect, but both sides continue to block the Strait of Hormuz. Iran has been reviewing a U.S. proposed agreement for days. Mehrzad Boroujerdi is with Missouri University of Science and Technology. He doesn't see an agreement anytime soon.
1: The law of unintended consequences has taken hold. The war has basically produced a more radical and increasingly confident leadership in Iran that believes it can outlast U.S. political will while sustaining domestic repression to suppress internal resistance.
0: He was interviewed on NPR's Weekend Edition. Russia is commemorating the anniversary of the Soviet Union's victory over Nazi Germany. The celebrations on Red Square were scaled back amid concerns over Ukrainian drone strikes. NPR's Charles Maines reports.
2: For the first time in nearly 20 years, the Victory Day parade on Red Square featured no tanks, missiles, or nuclear launchers, a reflection of Kremlin fears of Ukrainian drone strikes that proved unnecessary. Both Moscow and Kyiv agreed to a three-day ceasefire following a last-minute appeal from President Trump, and there were no disruptions to the Red Square ceremony. Yet in a combative speech before troops, President Vladimir Putin made clear Russia intended to continue military operations. Invoking the Soviet victory, Putin insisted Russians were united in a just cause against an aggressive Ukraine backed by NATO. That despite polls that show growing public fatigue with the conflict now in its fifth year. Charles Maines, NPR News.
0: A cruise ship hit by the Hanta virus is to arrive at Spain's Canary Islands tomorrow. Three people have died. There are 17 Americans on the ship who will be sent to the University of Nebraska to be monitored. The CDC says the risk of infection to the American public is low. At Denver International Airport, a packed Frontier Airlines flight was aborted just before takeoff last night. The plane struck a pedestrian, sparking a fire on board. NPR's Amy Held reports.
3: Just 2 minutes after an unidentified person jumped a perimeter fence and walked across the runway, a departing flight hit and killed them, Denver Airport said in a statement. 224 passengers and 7 crew were about to take off for L.A.
4: We're stopping on the runway. We just hit somebody. We have an engine fire.
3: That audio from ATC.com.
5: We've got smoke in the aircraft. We're going to evacuate on the runway.
3: Passengers got out on slides. Five people were hospitalized with minor injuries. The FAA says hundreds of runway incursions, including those with other planes and vehicles, happen every year. It's worked to reduce them with enhanced lighting and signage at airports, including at Denver. Amy Held, NPR News.
0: 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The U.S. is facing a child care crisis as operating costs and tuition continue to rise, leaving families with few affordable options. Some cities are looking to remove red tape on new child care centers. Cynthia Abrams from member station WPLN reports.
6: Nashville has decided to give proposals for new child care centers priority in the zoning process. The city is also looking to ease regulations for facilities, making it simply easier to open one. City leaders, like Mayor Freddie O'Connell, hope that removing bureaucratic hurdles could increase supply and have positive ripple effects.
7: This isn't just a child care problem, it's a workforce problem and ultimately an economic and family and household problem. Because when a Nashville parent can't find care, it is much harder to go to work.
6: Similar approaches have been considered in other states, including California, Washington State, New Hampshire, and Colorado. For NPR News, I'm Cynthia Abrams in Nashville.
0: The search continues in Indonesia for the bodies of two hikers caught in a volcano eruption early yesterday. The hikers were about to ascend Mount Tukono despite safety restrictions. The body of another hiker has been recovered. Urban artists from 17 countries are creating art at a former ironworks in Germany. The site's a maze of chimneys and furnaces for artists to incorporate into their work. British artist Remy Ruff spoke to the AP.
8: It's so dusty and it's so old, but it's beautiful. You know, there's beauty in decay.
0: There are still signs posted, danger of crushing. This is NPR.
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10: Welcome to Sports in America, everybody. I'm David Green, and I am here with our producer, Michaela Winberg. And Michaela, I think we should say this is normally the part of the show where we might have a conversation with a sports journalist, maybe setting up the WNBA season, which is getting started. But I think we just decided, you know, there'll be a lot of time to talk about the basketball in the season. The interview that we have on the show this week was, it just felt too important to take time away from, and it's worth getting right into. It's with Brittany Griner.
11: Yes. Yeah, I absolutely agree. Working on this episode and listening to your conversation with her, it just felt like it deserved the full hour this time. She's got an incredible story from her athletic background, of course, and then what happened to her a few years ago when she ended up in the prison system in Russia. And I was just curious how that landed for you specifically, because I know you did some reporting in Russia, right?
10: Yeah. Yeah. No, I moved my life there with my wife.
11: My gosh.
10: This was pre-Morning Edition hosting days. I was the bureau chief for NPR in Moscow. I think hearing about Brittany Griner's detention after going through Sheremetyevo Airport and them finding something in her bag that was illegal, it hit home for me, because I don't want to say that being a journalist in Russia is always dangerous. I mean, Russian journalists actually are the ones who are truly at risk, but being an expat journalist, we felt this sense of safety, but we were often, I would say, followed by Russian security agents. And, you know, I flew through Sheremetyevo Airport, the airport where Brittany was detained, a ton of times. And, you know, when I would get extra questions, I would immediately freeze up and just feel like, you know, what could happen? I could lose my freedom at any moment, because that's the kind of society that we live in. And I don't know, her story is just extraordinary. You know, I know she's getting started with the Connecticut Sun, a new WNBA team this year, which is awesome. But she's always going to live with those painful memories of what happened to her in Russia. But I guess I wonder, I mean, you, as you said, listened through this interview, and I know you're a sports fan and a journalist like I am. I mean, how does her story land with you?
11: Well, my dad was a huge women's basketball fan, and so I just knew her as this huge star. And I don't know, I feel like sometimes we can think that people like that are unstoppable or unbeatable because they are on the court. And it's just really crazy to, in making this episode, to see how different the justice system is. I think we see a lot of problems with the justice system in the United States, but in Russia, it's a completely different conversation. And to see how somebody, even who's an American citizen, can get wrapped up in that, it's so scary, really, and so jarring to see how it affected her and her whole family.
10: Yeah. Well, let's hear her story. I think we should start in February 2022.
12: You know that feeling like when, like, you get scared and, like, it feels like everything just drops out of your stomach and your chest and everything, like, that feeling.
10: She was making her way through that security checkpoint at Sheremetyevo International Airport. She was actually on her way to play basketball for a team in Russia. This is a journey that, you know, she said she had made many times before. This was her seventh season playing basketball overseas with the team. But this time was going to be different in so many ways. An airport security agent stopped her, directed her to search through her own bag. And that was something she had never been asked to do before, so she knew something was up. She felt around the bottom of her duffel bag, and she pulled out sweatpants and toiletries, and she was showing it all to the agent.
12: I'm literally grabbing things like, you didn't check this, look at this.
10: So in a side pocket, she's feeling around and she finds something that she actually didn't remember packing. It's a vape cartridge, and it contained less than 1 gram of THC oil.
12: As soon as I saw it, I was just like, oh my God.
10: Brittany's heart just sank. She realized she must have forgotten to take it out of her bag before she had packed for this trip to Russia.
12: Because when the guy grabs it and looks at it, immediately starts calling over, like, all these people, like, the look he has. I'm just like, oh, this is like, you found the pot of gold right now.
10: That's because while THC was medically prescribed to her in the United States, it was illegal in any quantity in Russia.
12: So I'm panicking. I start texting my wife, like, hey, wake up. Normally, she's asleep right now, because normally, like, I don't call till, you know, I get to the other side. I'm trying to wake her up, text my agent, call her, and I'm just like, hey, they found these cartridges in my bag. Help. Oh, I mean, at that point, I'm like, I'm done. Like, it's over. Like, there's no way that this isn't going to be a big deal.
10: So it's been 4 years since this incident, which led to charges of possession and smuggling of illegal drugs, a trial under the Russian Criminal Code, and also a harsh sentence at one of Russia's most notorious prisons.
12: It's hard for me, honestly, talking on this, just because of the threats. Like, people don't understand. Like, people make mistakes. And it's like, people can't even open up their hearts to understand something.
10: So a lot has changed in her life since then. She came home. She wrote a book about her experiences. She and her wife, Sherelle, became parents. And Brittany Griner left her original WNBA team, the Phoenix Mercury, to play in Atlanta and now Connecticut. But she said the experience of being locked up in Russia, unsure when, if ever, she might make it home, that stays with her.
12: It's a different normal. Everything's different. How we move, how we do things are all different now.
10: That's what we're hearing about today. Brittany Griner telling her story from joining the WNBA as a first-round draft pick to being locked away in that Russian penal colony and then finally coming home. So first, let's start at the beginning of Brittany Griner's story. From a young age, Brittany Griner, well, actually, she told me she likes to go by BG, so we'll go with that. She could feel that she was different from other kids.
13: I would love if we could kind of start from the beginning a little bit. I'd love to hear a little bit about growing up in Houston and about your family and some of your earliest memories.
12: Yeah. So born and raised Houston, Texas. Me and my dad, my mom, my sister, two sisters, one brother. But grew up pretty traditional household, I would say, you know, or old school as some people would call it now, I guess. Pops went to work. He was a cop, law enforcement. He was in Vietnam before that, 68, 69, Marines, got out, went into law enforcement his whole life. Mom had the hardest job taking care of me and my siblings at home, especially me, because I put her through the ringer. I was all over the place.
13: In what way?
12: I don't know if you ever watched like Wild Thornberries, but I was kind of like Donnie. Like I was just all over the place, like on top of the house, like climbing trees, falling out of trees, digging up holes all in the backyard. Yeah, my mom was chasing me everywhere. I was like, hey, come watch this. I'm finna try to ride my bike out the back of dad's pickup truck, you know?
13: Like off the bed of the truck, like onto the pavement?
12: Literally. So I put her through a lot. But yeah, growing up, I was a little different too. Went through some bullying early age. Probably wasn't the best. It definitely shaped my childhood a little bit with just dealing with that, just feeling awkward a little bit, feeling out of place, looking different.
13: What was the awkward feeling and how bad was the bullying that you faced?
12: So I vividly remember girls coming up to me, touching my chest and saying like, look, see, she isn't a girl. She doesn't have a chest. And I'm just kind of like sitting there like, okay, I don't know what to do. I don't know what to do with that. But feeling weird, feeling cast out definitely kind of made me feel like I was isolated a little bit. Always was taller. Always was bigger than everybody. Voice a little bit deeper. So wasn't girly. I was your tomboy, like I said, climbing trees, digging holes with the dogs, all that type of stuff. So I just felt alone. Like I would journal a lot and write. I would destroy it because I didn't want somebody to read it. And then like I have to talk about that with my fam. So I just kind of like took everything in like on my own. Like I just kind of like put it all in my head.
13: I wonder what role basketball played for you, you know, just listening to you talk about, you know, kind of just being bullied and feeling awkward and feeling physically different and feeling really taller than everyone else. What did the sport mean to you when you were young?
12: It meant everything because I feel like that's when my life changed. Once I started playing basketball, like the being being different in the way that I was different was celebrated. I'm tall, I'm bigger than everybody. Like, the way like I played with the aggression that I played with, like that was all celebrated on the court, you know, and it helped me a lot. So basketball played a big role. I went from feeling like I was nobody, kind of like, you know, isolated, to now I'm like that cool kid, which was nice. Like, I'm not going to lie, like, especially as a young kid, like that was, it was a nice feeling to feel that. And basketball gave me that. So I leaned into basketball more. And just all around, like at every stage, like basketball has helped me in my life.
13: There's a shocking story, especially given what you've been through since then. I think there was a day where you got in trouble at school, and your dad was so angry, he made a homemade prison in your bedroom, like took out all the furniture, put you on strict meal plans.
12: Everything, picked out my clothes. Like, I'll never forget. Like, oh my God. My dad was like, you know, this is what happens. You know, like, you want to act like, he was really hardcore. So he was like, you want to act like a prisoner and not follow the rules? You know, I'm gonna teach you. And I'm like, okay, I guess I learned, because that was hard. Like, what? Literally stripped everything out of my room. Everything, toys, clothes. He gave me what I needed to wear to school. I came home, I went in there, like I had to ask permission to go to the bathroom. Like, it was very like strict. It was very much a cop response to a kid just talking in class and just kind of being a class clown with the friends and stuff.
13: Did he empathize with some of the hardship that you were facing and the bullying?
12: My dad didn't know about any of it, honestly, until I had wrote my first book. Honestly, they never knew anything. Like, I didn't tell them.
13: Years later.
12: Like I'm an adult at this point when they found out about, like, everything I was dealing with, like, me struggling with my sexuality, like, the self-harm that I kind of did to myself, like, the suicidal thoughts that I had.
13: I mean, I can't even imagine how the memory of the homemade prison in your bedroom sort of lands in your mind now after everything you went through.
12: I will say this. My dad got me ready for life. He didn't know what was going to happen in my life. Like, him sharing stories. Because, I mean, he started off in law enforcement, he started off working at the prison in Texas, riding a horse. And he would tell me the stories. Like, I was the kid that he would tell everything to. Like, there was no sugarcoating, which I appreciate. Like, he got me ready for life. And he would tell me stories about the inmates and, you know, how they had to, you know, you get respect by giving it, and trust is, you know, given by, you know, showing that you can be trusted. These are little things that I didn't know, you know, one day I would need to remember, or I'm glad he spoke these things into me. So I just knew how to conduct myself, which I think inevitably helped me in the long run with different things along the way, not just, you know, the prison in Russia, but just along through life. His harsh, hard lessons definitely helped me.
13: That tough love from her dad really helped BG when it came to basketball. She became a force on the court really early in her career. She played for Baylor University and led the team to an undefeated 40-0 NCAA championship season in 2012. She racked up numerous Player of the Year awards, and she set the all-time NCAA record for blocked shots. She was on fire when she entered the WNBA draft in 2013.
14: With the first pick in the 2013 WNBA draft, the Phoenix Mercury select Brittany Griner from Baylor University.
13: What did it mean to be drafted in the first round by Phoenix? Take me back to that moment if you can.
12: Ooh, that was a dope moment. Me, my dad, my godfather, we were all there. I remember my dad being kind of choked up. He was a man that didn't show a lot of emotion. So when I got drafted, I remember his eyes getting all watery and him being all choked up, which was a really special moment for me and him. It's funny, I just watched a video. Me and my wife was just watching old stuff. And I saw the video and I didn't remember one of the interviews that I did. Like, I literally couldn't say anything. I was just so choked up. I was trying to speak all soft and everything. I was just like, oh my God, I was such a little baby deer in headlights.
15: Well, Brittany, people have thought for a long time that you would be the number one pick, but what was it like to finally hear your name called here tonight?
16: Lost for words. It was like when I met Tony Hawk just a minute ago. Couldn't say anything.
12: That's literally what I felt like that whole... It was unreal. Like, I never thought my life would be that. Like, be drafted number one. And for Phoenix to take me number one, I had never been to Phoenix, never been to Arizona. So I was pretty stoked to go out there and see something different besides Texas. Because that's all I really had been around, you know, just Texas, Louisiana, down in the South. So it was nice to kind of get out. But it was icing on the cake. Something that I was able to achieve. You know, I guess I always kind of doubted myself growing up, just probably because of the bullying and not fitting in and feeling like maybe this might be, you know, this is going to be taken away or this might not really be real. But that made it so real to me.
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10: Welcome back to Sports in America, and here's more from our conversation with Brittany Griner. Being a college hoops star earned BG a spot on the Mercury, and yet there were still inequities. Back when she was first drafted, there was a massive gender pay gap in basketball. This has at least partially been addressed. In fact, just this year, the WNBA reached a new collective bargaining agreement that will pay athletes a lot more. But in 2013, while the minimum salary in the NBA was $500,000, the WNBA maintained a maximum salary of just $107,000 per year. Yeah, those numbers are right. So in order to bridge the big pay gap, BG embraced other playing opportunities overseas, where they treated her and paid her like an actual star.
13: So you, like many other players, had to split your time between playing for the WNBA and then playing in another professional league abroad. That's what took you to Russia and playing for a team in the city of Yekaterinburg. I just wondered, talk to us about why that was the reality, that you had to find that extra work on the off season.
12: Yeah, I mean, the pay gap between us and the guys is pretty astonishing. But to make up that gap, you know, I was able to go overseas. My first 2 years, I actually went to China. My first 2 years, I went to Hangzhou and then Beijing my second year. And then I got the opportunity to go to ECAT and play for UMMC, which was like literally the top team at the time. Flying private jets, staying in the best hotels. They literally treated you know, what you were worth. And we were a professional athlete and we got treated like a professional athlete. There was no woman professional athlete. Like, it was just, you're a professional athlete, so that's how we're going to treat you. And it was just nice to be able to have that, to be able to, you know, make funds, to be able to help my family, be able to put up funds for my family for future planning, because I knew we were going to have kids one day. So it was able to help us with that. And then just playing at the top level. It was amazing. So we just kept going back, and that's what we had to do, which ends up making us play year round. I would get done with the W. You know, if you were lucky enough to make it to, you know, the championship, to the finals, you basically play all the way up until your overseas team is already playing. Like, they've went through training camp, they're already playing. Uh-huh. So when you get done in your contract, you had like, you know, around 14 days to get over there. Some people, as soon as you got done, you had to go. So you're right back into another season that goes all the way into our training camp for the WNBA.
10: There's no off season for you.
12: No off season. Don't let it be Olympic year and, you know, you have that honor to be able to go represent your country because you're literally not getting a day off at that point. Like, you're playing the whole year.
10: BG was getting used to the grind. She joined the WNBA in 2013, and in addition to competing in two Olympics and winning gold, by the way, she started filling her off seasons with international basketball. Come 2022, she was in her seventh year playing in Russia, and she was exhausted. So the morning you're getting ready to go back to fly to Russia, to fly to Moscow, and then on to Yekaterinburg, take me through that morning, because it sounds like you were having some weird feelings already about this return to Russia.
12: Yeah, that morning was pretty tough. It was just so many signs. It's like the universe was like saying, you know, listen to your mind, don't go back. I just talked with
10: my
12: wife.
10: It's crazy the universe does that, but it's like, I don't understand it, but I think we can all agree, like, there's just...
12: It's crazy. One thing I said from this experience, like, if I ever have a feeling or I feel like the universe is telling me something, I'm going to always listen. I don't care what the consequences are, I'm going to listen. But that morning, I lost my keys. Couldn't find my keys. I'm always a person that's early. Like, if I got to be somewhere by 7, I'm probably going to be already getting there around, like, 5:45, close to 6. That way I have so much time in case traffic or whatever. So, running late, lost my keys, couldn't find my keys, couldn't find my phone. Finally find everything. You know, we're throwing my stuff in my bags. Because I waited till the last minute to pack as well. Normally, my wife packs for me, but it was also Valentine's Day, so I was like, I got this.
10: Mm-hmm.
12: My version of I got this was not
10: maybe
12: her.
10: You don't really have it, but you're going to tell her that you got this.
12: No. Oh, babe, I got it. Throws everything in. Look, everything's good. I got it. So I'm doing that. We rush to the airport. She drops me off. I leave. I see that I have the keys to my car. So if she cuts the car off, she's going to be stuck.
10: Oh, no.
12: So I call her real quick. I'm like, hey, do not turn the car off. Turn around, come back. I can't make it back out to her because if I go back out, I'm not making it back through TSA. It already took me forever to get through. So I find a worker, and I hate doing this, but I pulled the, like, do you know who I am? I felt so bad saying
10: it. Like, once in a while you have to do that. Like, when it really...
12: I felt so bad because I hate that. Like, it cringes me. But I'm just like, do you know who I am? And he's like, yeah, of course. I'm just like, I really need you to take these keys to my wife. I'll give you all the money in my wallet right now. I probably had like $200-some in my wallet. I literally just gave him all the money. I was just like, please take these keys to my wife. So he does that. I run to the gate, get on the gate to get out. Like, it... So much is happening. This is also around the time where you have to have the COVID test within the certain amount of time to fly out.
10: Right. Remember those days?
12: I was off by 2 minutes. Literally.
10: Are you kidding me? And they stopped you?
12: And yes. Like, I had to go take another test. I ended up having to switch my flight. Like, it was just so much I had to do. Like, I was at the Aeroflot, which is the airline going over to Russia. Like, I'm trying to talk with them. I'm just like, it's 2 minutes. Like, the 2 minutes went by because I was in this line with y'all. Like, that it was just absolutely not. No working, no nothing. So it was just so many little things that was going on. On top of, I didn't want to go back already anyway because I wanted to be done. Like, I was tired of leaving my family, but... As my dad would say, you finish what you start. You don't give up. And I couldn't give up on my team. We were at the most crucial part of our season. Like, we were in playoffs. We were going to win Russian League. We were going to win Euro League again. So it was just so much going on. And made a mistake.
10: So the mistake. You landed at the airport in Moscow, and your bags are getting searched. And talk me through how these cartridges are discovered.
12: We're going through TSA, and I'm going through to check, like, the switch through, basically to get to the domestic side to go through. I made it through the first checkpoint already. And it was kind of weird, because I've been through this airport so many times, and...
10: Is it Sheremetyeva? Is that the
12: yes,
10: one that...
12: Yes, Sheremetyeva.
10: Yeah, that's where Aeroflot, yeah. Yeah, I've taken that flight many times.
12: Oh, God, yes. You understand the...
10: Yeah. Feels very Soviet, like no one's smiling at you. No one's...
12: Nothing. Well, this day, every worker was working. I had never seen it like this before. Like, literally, I'm not trying to throw shade, but I've never seen them care this much in their life, like, ever. So I get to the part where it's, like, the two scanners and you can walk through. Like, some people are just walking through. Most people are walking through. Most Russians are just walking through. Mm-hmm. And they're pulling the Europeans, they're pulling the American, people that look American. And, you know, I get told, hey, no, come on, go through. I'm like, okay, you see on the video, I walk up, throw my stuff up there, walk through. They tell me, hey, you know, we got to point at the bag, got to check it, put it up there, zip open everything. Like, I'm helping them go through it, which is already weird because TSA in the States, you know.
10: Yeah, they yell at you. They make you keep your hands off.
12: What? You can't like, touch anything. Like, what are you doing? Like, my hand, I'm literally grabbing things like, you didn't check this. Look at this. And side of the bag, cartridge. And I was just like, as soon as I saw it, I was just like, oh my God.
10: And to be clear, these were cartridges that had cannabis that was medically approved, that you had a doctor actually prescribe to you legally at home.
12: Yes.
10: For the pain that you would go through playing nonstop basketball.
12: Yes. Medical grade marijuana, yes.
10: But illegal in Russia.
12: Illegal in Russia, and not full. These were empty cartridges. Like, it was very little amount in it that they scraped out of there.
10: Oh, they were empty. They just had the remnants of what you had.
12: Yes, they were not full cartridges. Like, they were not.
10: That's incredible. But you still thought this was going to be really, really bad.
12: Yeah, I knew this was, I just,

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1: No, from the girls later, much later on, but they left me in there over a week. I had nothing, literally nothing. My lawyer had to find me. That was his last words. He would find where they take me. He didn't know, which was so unsettling knowing that I'm in a foreign country. I'm being detained. My lawyer doesn't know where I am. My family doesn't know where I am. Only the people that I don't even speak their language, they know where I'm going, but I can't even ask. Can't even ask the girls or the ladies once I get there, hey, where am I? It's not that I can even talk to them. But I was in solitary, had a shirt, I had two extra shirts. So I took a shirt, ripped it up. I used that as like to clean myself and toilet paper because I had literally, when I say I had nothing, I had nothing. I had the clothes on my back and two extra shirts. That's it.
2: I can't even imagine the loneliness. I mean, and also especially hearing you talk about kind of your childhood and a lot of feelings of loneliness, like no one is there for you. It sounds like this was just yet another version of that.
1: Version of being alone all by yourself, and even worse, because it's just like the filth, the dirt, the you don't fit. Like, I just don't even fit in there. Like, the bed, I don't fit. It's bugs and spiders crawling all over where your head is supposed to be laying down. It's blood on the sheets. It's stains on the sheets that you don't even know what they are.
2: BG spent nearly 5 months locked up before her trial finally got started. A lot was on the line. Her charges, they carried a sentence of up to 10 years in a Russian penal colony, a remote prison that used inmates for forced labor. So the image of you the day of the verdict, I mean, it's just heartbreaking. I mean, they put a cage in the courtroom in Russia, and it looked like, because of your height, I mean, it was very awkward for you to even communicate.
1: Had to hunch down so I could hear, so I could see the judge, because at the top it was like kind of solid. So we asked if I could, at least on the day where I had to testify, like, and say my last, you know, little words or whatever, we asked if I could, like, come out, you know, still handcuffed, still all the guards in there, the dogs, everything's in there. But no, for security reasons, I couldn't do it. I guess I was too much of a risk. You know, she was saying it, they were reading it off so quick. And when she said the nine, I pretty much knew she said nine when she said it in Russian before the translator translated it for me.
2: It's like Davids, right?
1: Mm-hmm. David. Yep.
2: So you were listening for that, like you were...
1: Oh, yeah, I was listening for the numbers. Like, I don't know a lot, but I know numbers. I was waiting on that. I honestly thought they were going to give me 10. Me and my cellmates, we had bets. I hear it, and I'm just like, wow, 9 years. The lady that washes our clothes in the detention center, who killed her second husband, only got 7, but okay.
2: Oh, my God.
1: Like, first husband, she got 6 years. Second husband, she got 7 years. I'm like, okay. I'm just like, well, now the real work begins, I guess, because I knew going into it, like, nothing, if anything was going to happen, a trade or anything, like, I had to be sentenced. I did know that.
2: On top of the staggeringly harsh sentence, BG found herself wrapped up in the strange dynamics of politics and also celebrity. Even the prosecutor, that's the person who was responsible for proving that BG was guilty of her crime, he asked BG for a photo with her after the trial was wrapping up. And he specifically asked her not to smile.
1: Twice the photos, because I smiled in the first one. They came back and got me in the back when they were taking me down when I was getting prosecuted, like my 9 years. Took me out to the back and was like, don't smile on this one. I smiled again.
2: The prosecutor wanted you to look miserable, like,
1: yes.
2: Didn't want you to...
1: Yes. And when he asked me the photo, I was looking miserable. When they went to take the photo, I smiled. I said, what? No, I'm going to mess up the photo. I'm going to smile. I'm not going to sit here and give you what y'all thought you were going to get.
2: When the trial was finished, it was time for BG to move on to her next destination, a remote Russian penal colony known...

0: worldwide for its incredibly harsh conditions.
1: And then you get transferred to IK2, which is one of the most notorious labor camps in Russia, right?
2: The transfer to IK2 was crazy. They come and get you in the middle of the night out your cell in the detention center, dogs barking, going crazy. They wake you up, snatch you out of there. Then you sit in a room for hours. Like, you're not even finna leave right then. They just come snatch you out the cell and put you in a room. Guards come, they take you, put you on this small truck, get transported to the train station, get on the train. It's regular trains in the front. Like, there's regular free people right there. They back the truck up to the last car, and then you jump the gap, and then you get on the train, and then the women's cell is at the very end. And that's where you just start stacking in. And the train goes back, pick up people, goes forward, picks up people, goes back, picks up people. And we finally get to wherever we are at this point. I have no idea which direction we are now. Like, we went back and forward so many times. Raining, you got your bags. They got the guys in the front, chained us all together. They got the guns pointed right at you. And then they start yelling at us to start walking. And then we walk to where all these trucks, police trucks are. And then everybody gets in their trucks and then they start the road to the prison.
1: Well, I have so many questions to ask, but the story that you've talked about that stands out to me, your dreads were so famous as a player in the WNBA. Like it was your brand, and there were, young girls who, just would follow you. And it was so cold in that prison camp that you had to lose them, to cut them off?
2: I had to cut them all off. So worst thing you could do is get sick there. Like, literally the worst thing to do. There's no quarantine of people being sick with TB and all that. Like, they'll just throw you all in there. So when they do the morning checks and the night checks, you have to stand outside. We all stand in lines. And then they come by with their little clipboard and literally check off each person. It's not, you would have thought it would have been a little bit more advanced, like being able to check us. No, it's old school. Paper, pen, clipboard, checking us off, double checking because the numbers aren't right. And we're just standing there. Snow is literally building up on my head and on my shoulders. You have to like knock it off. And my dreads would freeze after I washed them, like to try to keep them clean. I couldn't believe it. Literally like frozen, like stiff. So I was like, there's no way. So I had to ask the security guard, who we call Mother of Dragons, because she breathed fire. Like, she was hardcore. So we had somebody ask her if I could cut my dreads. They said I could cut them a little bit because of the security reasons, because I took photos already, that if I cut them too much, they wouldn't be able to recognize me. So you can't tell the one American in all this whole prison, you can't tell the one Black American that's 6'8", if I have short hair, if I have long hair, okay. We cut it off anyway. I mean, what's she going to do? Glue it back on? So we just cut it off.
1: The most painful part of this for BG wasn't the frozen dreads. It wasn't the possibility of contracting TB or the physical feat of squeezing her body into that cell that was way too small for her frame. It was actually writing one specific letter to her wife across the globe. She was back home in Phoenix. Is it true that you told your wife that if she needed to move on, to another relationship or something, if, that you didn't expect her to stick around with you if you were going to be there for like a decade?
2: I did. This is in the letters. I was still at the detention center when I wrote this one. It was a hard letter to write. It's just like, that's a long time. It's already a long time for somebody to do in the States where you can go and visit them, occasionally and stuff like that. Like, could never visit me. We never see each other. I know her plans. I know what we plan. We plan to have a family. I know having a family is big for her, big for me as well. We come from big families. None of that was going to happen. Like, it just wasn't going to, 10 years, like, nine years, but who's to say I get out on time? The war was going on. Like, anything could happen. You know, that's a long time to make somebody wait. And just getting older and older, I'm just thinking about all this, like the time, like when I got out, will we even be able to have kids? Like with the age and everything, like it was just so much. And I just wanted her to just promise me one thing, just, you know, still be my friend, still write me, still, you know, stay in touch so I can have somebody. But yeah, that was a hard letter to write. I was tore up in the cell, like pretty bad. But of course she wrote me back like, of course not. Like she wasn't doing that, so.
1: And what'd that mean to you?
2: Meant everything. Like, you know, like I still, it's like I believed it, but then there was just the thoughts in the back of my head. It's just like, she probably just saying that so I don't like lose it. But oh, there's my little man going.
1: Bash?
2: Yeah, that's Bash. It's getting time for nap time. Sorry about that.
1: No worries.
2: But you just see other women and you hear people, you know, getting the letter of, oh, their husband broke up with them, or hey, their husband took the kids and left, or they, you know, they had been together, he was doing it for this long and now he's gone, or he's remarried, or he's cheating on her. And you see how devastating it is and how it just breaks some prisoners, like literally can break you. So I was trying to avoid some of that.
1: We'll be right back with Brittany Griner here on Sports in America.
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1: This is Sports in America, and let's hear more now from our conversation with Brittany Griner. So while BG was enduring all of this trauma, being locked away in a Russian penal colony, U.S. diplomats were fighting for her release, largely in the background. In December of 2022, 10 months after she was first incarcerated, the deal came through, and she was finally able to go home. So you ultimately, you get out after nearly a year in detention. You're in a prisoner exchange that was brokered by the U.S. government, exchanged for Victor Boot, who was a longtime arms dealer, known as the Merchant of Death around the world. There's some people who have said like that, you know, it wasn't worth, like that was an unfair deal. You know, that you made this mistake coming into an airport and to free a violent arms dealer, you know, that wasn't the right kind of deal. Like, what's your message to people who have doubts about that?
2: You know, it was wild coming back, hearing some of the things that I heard coming back. A lot went into this deal. A lot of scenarios, a lot of things happened. And I know one thing that, first thing I did when I got on that plane, I was like, is it just me or is it me and Paul? And that was my first.
1: Paul Whelan, another American in Russian detention. Yeah.
2: My first thing I wanted to know. Because the whole time we were trying to do a deal, we wanted both of us to come home. But, you know, I've learned with basketball and doing things in life, people are always going to have their own opinions on things. People are always going to make opinions off of headlines, make opinions off of not knowing all the facts, not trusting that the people that made this deal, the very smart, smart people that do this and make these type of deals took everything into consideration and realized that this was a good deal, and that this deal could potentially help with the relations to get more of our people that are over there back home as well. So in the long run, I think it was a good deal because we all are home now from there. But, you know, when other people came home, I didn't see these type of, you know, remarks and things. And it's crazy how divided we are, especially right now in America. And I just think we just need to look at, we're all American. At the end of the day, that flag represents every single one of us. And I'm proud to have that flag, just like everybody else. So, yeah, that's what I got to say on it.
1: You had this really powerful phrase in your book that a freedom campaign has a question at its heart: who deserves our sympathy? Say more about that.
2: It's hard for me, honestly, talking on this just because of the threats. Like, people don't understand. Like, people make mistakes. And it's like, people can't even open up their hearts to understand something. Like, I literally had death threats. My wife had death threats. I had threats on my family, my son, all behind making a mistake and all behind coming back. They act like I chose whoever it was. We offered, there was just so much that was on the table. People just don't understand. And it's killing me, honestly. Like, I try not to read the comments. I try not to look at them because it's like people telling me I need to kill myself. I need to go back. I'm un-American. Like,
1: I'm so sorry. That's
2: like, I need to be careful. Like, I need to watch over my back and things like that. Like, it's yeah.
1: We live in a terrible, toxic country in many ways right now.
2: Very much so. People have so many opinions. They just so many opinions. They need to look with their hearts.
1: In many ways, BG is still healing from all the trauma, that loss of freedom. I mean, when is anyone ever done healing from all of that? It does help, though, that she's gotten a brand new sense of purpose. She and Sherelle welcomed their son Bash into the world in July of 2024. She wrote a memoir about her time in Russia. It's called Coming Home. And after Bash was born, she adapted it for a young adult audience in hopes that he'll read it one day and learn about what she went through. So you're a parent now.
2: I am.
1: You mentioned your little one, Bash, running around. How has he changed how you reflect on, you know, everything you went through in Russia?
2: I mean, I didn't even think I would have him with the way my life was looking at the time. He means so much to me. It's just a different side of me now that comes out, softer side of me that comes out. I know with all this, that everything that I've went through, I hope, you know, when he sees this and looks back and, you know, reads the young adaptation at first, I hope he can see, you know, you can make it through anything. Like, you can come out on the other side with your head held high. You can make a mistake and come back from it. It's not about the mistake itself, but it's how you carry yourself afterwards and how you hold yourself accountable and do the right things. I hope that a lot of young adults can, you know, take this story. Mine is real complex and extreme, but you can use it on anything to get through. You know, the things that I leaned on to get through, my family, my faith, trusting the loved ones around me, being strong.
1: And how are you and your wife doing just in life in general? I mean, it really stood out to me that when you come home, you wrote, there's no real normal.
2: No, it's not. It's a different normal. Everything's different. How we move, how we do things are all different now. We got to think about, you know, where we're going. But we're doing good, though. Just had to relearn a lot of different things. I've changed. She's changed. It's been a process of just learning that. But we're doing good. Like, that's my best friend. That's literally my best friend. We've been through so much. She's been through so many stages of my life. Like, tough ones in college to tough ones my adulthood. Yeah. Like, I really lean on her heart.
1: It's a beautiful thing. She sounds amazing. I'd love to meet her sometime.
2: Yeah, nah, she's awesome. She putting badge down right now. I would have called her in here.
1: I'll just finish by asking sort of what you want to leave people with. I mean, BG, you have an extraordinary story of resilience. I mean, the sort of what you faced as a kid, what you faced as an adult in Russia. What do you want your story to tell us all?
2: I want to be cliche and say this, but don't judge a book by its cover, that's for sure. Like, don't judge somebody off of a mistake they've made in their life and base, you know, something off of them. I've had so many people come up to me after all this and say, you know, you're completely different than what I thought after reading your book and after hearing about your ordeal. I'm just like, I know, because headlines are supposed to pull you in. Headlines are supposed to be, you know, catchy and extreme and dramatic. But, you know, once you learn the story and learn something about me, guarantee we can relate, can find some common ground. So get the full picture. Get the full picture. And I hope, you know, the young ones and everybody who's reading this story, literally, it can help them in some way get through something tough in their life. Because that's the best legacy I can leave. Like, basketball, it's all cool. Trophies, they're gonna rust and they're gonna tarnish and go away. But you know, the way I've lived my life, the way I've, you know, expressed it to everybody, I hope that can help someone. And that's the legacy I want to leave.
1: Well, I really, really appreciate you chatting and your honesty. And yeah, it was just lovely meeting you.
2: Thank you. I appreciate that. This is awesome.
1: Next time on Sports in America.
5: They came in there for sure thinking they were just going to waltz in and win. 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
1: Rex Chapman's remarkable turnaround. 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One more time, that's sportsinamerica@whyy.org. Thanks, everybody, and we hope to see you next time here on Sports in America. This is Sports in America. I'm your host, David Green. Our executive producers are Joan Isabella and Tom Grassler. Our senior producer is Michael Olcott. Our producer is Michaela Winberg. And our associate producer is Bibiana Correa. Our engineer is Mike Villers. 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Our talent booker is Britt Kahn. 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
1: Did me. So I was in Genoa and I tasted a butter cookie that I hadn't had before. It's a very plain looking cookie in the shape of a flower, six petal flower. And it just had a purity of flavor. And it just kind of melted in my mouth as I bit into it, very crumbly and delicious. And it was called a canestrelletto di Toriglia, Toriglia being a town outside of Genoa. And so I wanted to find out more about this cookie. And so I went to Toriglia and found that this cookie has an incredible history dating to the 15th century and that there are numerous bakeries in town devoted to making this cookie. And I was talking to a friend of mine from Genoa about it, and she said, well, you need to go to Gavi, where they have some of the best amaretti, my husband's favorite amaretti. And so Gavi is just over the border in Piemonte. And I went there, and they have these lovely soft amaretti that are have kind of pinched tops, like a tri-corner hat almost. And when I was there, somebody said, well, you need to go to Voltaggio, where they have amaretti di Voltaggio. And so that's like 9 miles down the road. And everywhere I went, I kind of learned about another cookie in another town, you know, that is named after the town. And I determined that there's like this swath of northern Italy from Liguria all the way to the Veneto, where you will find cookies associated with a specific town. And, you know, some of them, like the amaretti, have similarities between them, but some of them are really distinct. There's a cookie called Imperialini di Omegna. And Omegna is a beautiful little town on the shores of Lago d'Orta in the Lake District. And they're like little cat's tongues almost, and they're sandwiched with chocolate. And I feel like they're like the original Milano cookies, you know, and they're from Lombardy.
2: Like the Pepperidge Farm, like.
1: Yes, those, which like, are fabulous.
2: I grew up on Mint Milano.
1: See, like, so you do love Italian cookies.
2: You know, by way of like some factory in Indiana, sure.
1: But yeah. But so I feel like these Imperialina are kind of like the OG Milano cookies, and they're so delicious. So anyway, everywhere I went, I kind of encountered these cookie towns. And that's kind of when I decided, okay, there are so many stories here. I need to keep going and turn this into a book.
2: I love that. Okay, so first of all, if this entire interview were just me listening to you naming these cookies in Italian, that would just be musical. The names are so beautiful, even if I only understand what they mean half the time. But I love this idea that every time you went to a town, they said, well, we're very proud of our amaretti, but go to this other town, you know, 12 kilos away or whatever, and you should see what they do as well. But I'm curious, though. Okay, so I am also, I think, in that region. I was there once in my entire life, and I remember driving past this town called Radicchio. I was like, oh, that's funny. I wonder, you know, because there's the bitter lettuce, Radicchio. And then, like, I looked on the map and, I don't know, like 6 minutes over there was Castelfranco, which is, if you go to a fancy Italian restaurant, they'll give you Castelfranco instead of the Radicchio or in addition to. And then next to that was Tardivo. So if you go to really like a Michelin star restaurant, you get your salad with Tardivo with the Castelfranco and the Radicchio. And I'm like, oh my God, all these towns are named after these greens, or the greens are named after the towns, rather. And so I love that there are people who do that with cookies. I mean, there's people who do that with pasta shapes.
1: Cheeses,
2: it's such a fascinating,
1: you know,
2: culture.
1: Yeah, Gorgonzola is a town. Asiago is a town. You know, and it can be that way with the cookies as well. You can, if you go outside of Omegna, you won't see those imperialines because they're really specific to that town. So I found that so fascinating. And that's not the case with all of the cookies. So, for instance, in the South, there's a cookie called mostaccioli. And these are kind of sturdy, slightly spiced cookies. They sometimes have honey in the dough, or mosto cotto, which is cooked grape must syrup, and they're often covered in chocolate. But depending on where you are in the South, they're made quite differently. So in Abruzzo,

0: where my family is from, which is kind of like mid-calf on the boot that is Italy. they are these diamond-shaped cookies, and they're coated in chocolate. Elsewhere, like in Puglia or Campania, they also have mostaccioli, but they're quite different. Some aren't iced. Some are like very large and just kind of shaped differently. As with all Italian food and cooking, there's a lot of confusion because things that have the same name might be different in different regions. So it was just like this whole fun thing to unravel. And I'm sure that somebody's going to see my recipe for mostaccioli and be like, that's not how you do it. You know, that's not how my nonna did it.
1: Yeah, sure.
0: Yeah.
2: Domenica Marchetti is the author of Italian Cookies. We'll have more with her in just a minute. I'm Francis Lamb, and this is The Splendid Table from American Public Media.

0: 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Listen to Million Bazillion wherever you get your podcasts. I'm Francis Lamb, and this is The Splendid Table, the show for curious cooks and eaters. We're talking with Domenica Marchetti, author of Italian Cookies. Let's get back to it with her. Okay, I want to go back to the amaretti, because this is a type of cookie that, okay, truth be told, I have always enjoyed. And first, I'd love for you to describe what good amaretti are like. And again, you have different versions of them. So how do you make them generally, and what are some of these variations?
1: Yeah, so amaretti, I guess maybe almond macaroons would be what we would call them in English, or maybe just amaretti now. But you will find them throughout Italy, from Piemonte all the way down to, you know, Calabria, and out to the islands, Sicily and Sardinia. And they're really more or less made with the same three ingredients, which are ground almonds, egg whites, and sugar. And so you would think, okay, with these three ingredients, how much variation can there be? But there can be quite a lot. Mm-hmm. So there are soft amaretti, and they tend to be made with almond flour or very finely ground almonds. And, you know, they kind of have crackled tops, but when you bite into them, they're nice and soft inside. And maybe they have a little bit of lemon or orange zest in them, or a little bit of almond extract. And those are like amaretti di Gavi are like that. But if you travel a little bit east from Piemonte towards Lombardy, you get to the town of Saronno. So we all know those amaretti di Saronno. They are the very crunchy little discs. Sometimes they have a little bit of pearl sugar on them. Those are the ones that you crunch up and put in, you know, like a trifle, or maybe even in tiramisu. And they come in those paper wrappers, and you can light the paper wrappers on fire, and they sort of, you know, puff up into the air, and that's what Italian kids like to do. But anyway, so those are very crunchy amaretti. They date to like the 18th century, but they're still made with the same three ingredients. It's just that the ratio of the egg white and the sugar to the, you know, to the almonds is different. They're mixed differently. They are mixed kind of into a very fine batter. So depending on the ratio of ingredients, how they are mixed, how they are piped or rolled or shaped, and then how they're baked, you can get a very different result. One of my favorite amaretti is the amarettus from Sardinia. And these are quite rustic. They're kind of big balls of amaretti dough. And you roll them in sugar, and then you poke an almond into the center and bake them. And they come out with these beautiful domes with these crackled tops. And again, they're a little bit crunchy on the exterior and then tender inside. And what I discovered while working on the amaretti recipes is if you use the Italian almonds, specifically the Sicilian almonds, it's like you don't even need almond extract, because the almonds are the essence of that almond flavor, a little sweet, a little bitter. If you bite into a Romana almond from Sicily and kind of chew it and let it turn into a cream in your mouth, you understand what the flavor of almond extract and where it comes from. So if you have not had an amaretto in Italy, you really should, because they're kind of a revelation.
0: Yeah. The first time I had one of these, like, sort of soft, chewy ones, I was, like, totally taken by it. It's almost, I love the flavor of almond. And actually, it's funny, because, like, every kid, I'm like, oh, chocolate, everything. And now I find myself gravitating more towards fruit desserts and nuts. And, yeah, the these amaretti, like, the nice ones really just make you feel like,
1: they're like confections.
0: It's almond everything.
1: Yeah. And in Sicily and Sardinia especially, except for like cannoli, just about every confection and sweet starts with that almond base, you know, almond paste and, you know, almonds and sugar. So many cookies are made that way. And they're shaped as S's, or they're shaped as balls, or they're piped as into little stars. But it's all that almond base. And I, too, love the flavor of almonds. And I think, you know, when you use almond extract judiciously, it's really good. When you overdo it, you know, it can be overwhelming. And the same thing with anise. I know a lot of people really wrinkle their noses at anise, but I happen to love anise. And like you, my tastes have changed over the years, and I didn't really care for it when I was younger, but I really love it now. And, you know, like I said before, people think of Italian cookies as, oh, too much anise, dry. Well, there's a cookie in the book that is just that. It's like a dry cookie with anise flavor. It's from Sardinia. It's called Anicini, and it's almost like a Melba toast, but it's so light and airy. And when you dip it in your morning coffee or your tea or a little bit of wine, it's so good. So some of these cookies you may think of as dry, but they're meant to be dry because they're long lasting. You know, this is a a lot of these cookies go back many generations, and they were created in a time before, you know, there was that sugar was a common ingredient. I mean, people worked with what they had around them. So there's a whole history to them. Once you start to understand that, I think you understand a little bit better where these cookies come from and why they are the way they are.
0: Oh, that's so okay. I'm totally feeling you right now, because now you're saying part of it is how you enjoy them. Like, if you think of them as a cookie, that's you eat it and you're like, oh, that's kind of dry, but you're supposed to have them with a coffee, or in some cases I read wine, and you're supposed to like actually dip them in. And you had actually pointed out to me a cookie that you particularly like, the biscotti da insupo.
1: Yeah.
0: And I don't speak Italian, but I have like spent enough time staring at Italian menus. Does the name of this translate as like biscuits like for to be in soup?
1: Yeah. It sounds like it. So inzuppare means to soak. So when you think of zuppa, soup, it's a liquid, you know, and so the word inzuppare means to soak something the way a sponge might soak something up. So this biscotti da inzuppo, there are many different kinds throughout Italy. It's kind of a generic term. And I have a recipe in the book. It's a very basic cookie. It's made with olive oil instead of butter. I first had it at a bakery in Basilicata, which is the instep of Italy. And there are these big fingers, and they're flavored with just a little bit of vanilla. I can't remember if there's zest in them or not, maybe a little bit of zest. And then some finely chopped chocolate. And they come out crunchy. They're sort of plain. They're mildly flavored. But they are the best thing when you take one of these big fingers and you dunk it into your morning cappuccino or your morning coffee. And, you know, the cookie absorbs the liquid and it sort of takes on the flavor of the coffee. And that is their purpose in life. And they are, you know, if you've never sat down to breakfast of cappuccino and a cookie, you're missing out. It's like my favorite breakfast.
0: It's only the second most perverse breakfast in Italy, behind the gelato in a brioche bun.
1: Oh, yeah. Well, nothing beats ice cream that. Sandwich. Yeah, yeah.
0: Oh my God, the first time I saw that, I was like, I don't think I'm on this earth anymore. I've actually ascended into heaven. Like, what is this?
1: The best, yeah. On a hot summer day, especially.
0: Oh man. Okay, so now we're in the South, right? Because you said the recipe you have is made with olive oil. And famously, you know, there's like butter Italy, which is in the North, and then there's olive oil Italy, which is in the South. And obviously you can mix the two, but like traditionally, much less dairy in the South.
1: Right.
0: And I was intrigued by the Southern cookies in particular because, well, you know, I've seen a butter cookie before. I kind of know what they're like. I want to see what these other items are. And I mean, you have cookies in here where the dough is made with red wine. Tell us about that.
1: Yeah. So these are cookies that my mom used to make when I was growing up. So there's a variety of wine cookies in the book. And they have olive oil instead of butter. And they have, you know, instead of milk or whatever, they have wine in them. And it's possible that this was a way to use up leftover wine. I honestly am not sure where they originate, but I think it's just the same, you know, as so much of Italian cooking, you just use what you have on hand. And so they're very simple cookies made with olive oil, sugar, flour, a little baking powder or baking soda, or in some cases, mm-hmm. baking ammonia, which is kind of the precursor to baking powder and baking soda. And, mm-hmm. You know, maybe a little bit of flavoring. I have one version that's got a spice mix in it. And then the wine. And it's a very kind of soft, supple dough because of the olive oil. And you can roll them into rings, or you can just kind of pinch off pieces and roll them into ovals. I like to coat them in sesame seeds. Then you bake them and they crack on top and they're very crispy. And I think the wine contributes to this crispiness, but it also adds this kind of extra layer of flavor. Almost you can taste that red wine or even white wine. There are some cookies you can make with, I mean, you can use them interchangeably. The color of the cookie just ends up differently. But they're very appealing because they're very crunchy, and they're, you can dip them in coffee, you can dip them in tea, but one of my favorite things to do after dinner is just to take whatever wine I have left in my glass and dip a wine cookie into it. And it's like the perfect little dessert. You know, it's not too indulgent. It kind of takes care of that if you have a little desire for sweetness after dinner. And, you know, because they've got olive oil, they don't have that much sugar. It's not even, you know, they're almost like a health cookie. So, I mean, at least I tell myself that.
0: It's like, I remember when chocolate became healthy, and then like red wine became healthy, and now like, sure, the cookies made with red wine should be healthy.
1: And olive oil, right?
0: Oh, sure. Yeah. Live forever. I love that. But actually, now that you mentioned the crispiness, I don't know if this is really an impact, but you know, I've seen so many great recipes for fried food, batters of fried food, like fried chicken, where you put like vodka in the batter, and the idea is, or vodka and pie dough, and the idea is, oh, alcohol evaporates more quickly than water, and so if some of that liquid is actually alcohol, I wonder if it evaporates more quickly, and so it like it speeds up the crisping process.
1: That makes sense. Thought. Yeah, it makes sense. My dad was a chemist, but I was an English major, so I was terrible at chemistry, but. You know, the same thing with cannoli dough. My mom used to make cannoli, and I used her recipe, and she had a little bit of marsala in her cannoli dough recipe, and that contributes to the crispiness. And I think it also helps create those bubbles that are, you know, very specific to the cannoli shell. So I think there's something there, Francis, about using wine to add crispiness to your cookies. Yeah.
0: That's cool. Okay, so last question. I mean, you've talked about these wonderful travels you've had, and I'm jealous of them. But for those of us who want to taste some of these cookies here, are there brands available here that you like, or are there bakeries in our country that you really admire?
1: Yeah, that is a great question. And as far as brands go, I would say you can get Chiostro di Saronno, so they're the Amaretti di Saronno. I have seen that brand available in the U.S., and I know you can get it online. It's, you know, this is the company that started making these crunchy Amaretti back in the 18th century, and I went to see their archives in Saronno, and they are actually located in a cloister in the town of Saronno, but they, you know, here we are centuries later, and they're still producing these crunchy cookies, and you can get those in the U.S. But of course, there are Italian bakeries all over the U.S. In the back of the book, there are there's a list of bakeries throughout Italy, and these are bakeries I visited. And I highly recommend, if you are traveling to Italy, go to the bakeries, because that's where you will see the local cookies. That's where you will get the local bread made with local flour. That's where people who live in the towns shop. You'll find some gems. And in the U.S., which is a much bigger country, there are Italian bakeries all over the country. And I put together a list in the back of the book of, I can't say they're necessarily my favorite bakeries, but they were just ones that stood out to me. Some I've been to. One of my favorites is Termini Brothers in South Philadelphia. It's a beautiful spot. It's got these black and white tiled floors and these beautiful sort of vintage wood framed display cases where they have all their cookies and pastries displayed. And, you know, they make all sorts of cookies, like the butter cookies. They make the ventaglia, palmiers. They make pignoli cookies, the pine nut cookies, which is, I just have to go off on a tangent for a second. So pignoli cookies, the pine nut cookies are so popular in the U.S. They originated in Liguria, but you don't see them that much anymore in Liguria or in anywhere else in Italy. They're much more popular here than they are over there. And that is the case with some cookies that came to the U.S. with immigrants. And you tend to see some of the more old-fashioned cookies here rather than over there.
0: Right.
1: Yeah. And so I'm trying to think of other bakeries that I've been to. Of course, there's Venerio's in New York. In Virginia, where I live, there's a little bakery. It's a kind of by order only called Bisnonna Bakery, which means great grandmother, and is started by a young Italian American woman. And she makes a variety of beautiful cookies, like the pignoli cookies, leaf-shaped cookies, which I think are more popular here in the U.S. than Italy. But I feel like wherever you are in this country, there's probably an Italian bakery not too far from you, and you should check it out.
0: Right on. Well, thank you so much, Domenica. This has been super sweet. No pun intended.
1: It's been my pleasure. Thank you for having me.
0: Domenica Marchetti is the author of Italian Cookies. She left us with a recipe for amaretus, amaretti cookies from Sardinia. Check them out, splendidtable.org. Well, that is our show for this week. We hope you enjoyed it. We'll talk to you again next week. Splendid Table was created by Sally Swift and Lynn Rosetta Casper and was made this week by technical producer Jennifer Lipke, producers Erica Romero and Maria Wortel, and managing producer Sally Swift. Jordan Turgeon's our digital producer, with help from Delonix Wynn. Our intern is Ruby Sigmund, and Lauren Humpert is our senior podcast production manager. Thank you for listening. I'm Francis Lam, and this is APM, American Public Media.
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0: spacey yet political.
1: I'm Nick Forster. You're listening to E-Town. The wonderful singer and songwriter Katie Pruitt is coming up in a little while. And, of course, Tyler Ramsey and Carl Bramel are going to be back to play some more music. I mentioned the wacky weather, the floods, the climate chaos, all that stuff is happening. And it is largely the result of us, of our world burning a bunch of fossil fuels for the last couple of centuries. I know we all use it. We benefit from it. We are in the midst of larger problems. But the fact is, we can still honor and respect the hardworking scientists and researchers who are paying attention to what it is that makes our climate shift. That kind of stuff is still worth paying attention to. This building, for example, has no fossil fuels coming into it other than the percentage of electricity that we buy that doesn't come from renewables to supplement the, I think, 56 kilowatts of photovoltaic panels up on the roof. It is doable and it's possible, but for some reason it's not that cool to study it and support it right now. The labs here in Colorado are getting defunded. Huge amounts of knowledge is getting put out to pasture. Fortunately, there are still people who are hard at work doing this research, doing the work, looking for ways to lessen our impact, make things better. And one of those guys is our next guest, a professor of environmental studies, and he's the director of the Spike Center for Sustainability Education at the University of Colorado. Please welcome Max Boykoff. Max, welcome.
2: Thank you.
1: Welcome to E-Town. I know we're in the midst of music and everybody's having a good time, and it's like, oh man, this is going to be a bummer.
2: No.
1: Yeah.
2: I mean, I have bad news, but I have good news too.
1: Yeah.
2: Yeah.
1: Yeah. So the Spike Center for Sustainability Education.
2: That's right.
1: What's going on there? What are you up to?
2: Yeah, I mean, backing out a little bit, I've been a fellow in the Cooperative Institute for Research in Environmental Sciences since I got here to town in 2009. The majority of that is funded by the National Oceanic and Atmospheric Administration. And so there are definitely some political headwinds that we're facing. More recently, just starting this last fall, there's been this generous, transformative contribution to campus. And so within those threats to national labs and federal funding, there has been private donor money that's come in. And it's allowed us to lean in with young people and engage across the whole university.
1: So the young people who are coming in now, obviously, this is their issue. This is their concern. The future, the sustainability, the livability of our planet. So what do you tell them? You got career advice for them?
2: Sure. We are looking towards building CU Boulder where we can provide that pathway to gain full employment. Working in a decarbonization society and in decarbonization activities, because that is the future. The climate keeps score. Irrespective of our left-right politics, this is the future that's coming.
1: Yeah. I know you put out a paper recently that talked about outdoor advertising, and I'm thinking of that as being billboards and buses and stuff like that. And as I understand it, you were experimenting with words, language that can resonate. Did you come up with any good words that we can talk about this stuff with?
2: Definitely. Some of the work that I do is focused on information integrity. There's this saying that, you know, a lie can travel halfway around the world while the truth is still putting its shoes on. And so it can be really difficult to propagate public spaces with good content that engages people, that encourages pro-environmental behavior. So we've been experimenting with that. There's sort of this naturalized way in society where the use of fossil fuels, the continued contributions to climate change is seen as the normal. And so we're looking to disrupt those spaces and ask questions about how we are moving about our daily lives.
1: What do you say to somebody who's skeptical about all this stuff?
2: I think the opening line may start effectively with a question to try and find common ground. We don't always need to lead with our chins and talk about climate change. We can start to talk about what are some of those commonalities. I come from the Midwest, and talking about hunting and fishing and those sorts of avenues open up conversations with folks, and then those other ones can follow.
1: Yeah. Well, that's cool. And what kind of billboards are you putting up?
2: Well, among them, we experimented with this in Spanish and English about what kind of legacy do you want to leave, to ask people to really think about their futures, to cast their minds forward about how they want to be remembered on this planet.
1: And I know in the past, certainly in crisis, we have been able to galvanize as a nation and sacrifice on behalf of the greater good, certainly in World War II. Is that what it's going to take to make a shift? Are we going to have to come together around this issue as a people?
2: I do think it is a fundamentally a collective action problem.
1: Yeah.
2: And so one of the challenges that young people face that I work with every day is that they get caught in isolation, they get caught in despair. And so it's the importance of E-Town, really. It's the importance of coming together in community to understand that we can be part of the collective solutions together.
1: Yeah. And I think this is a kind of a critical time right now. So I really appreciate the fact that you're engaging young people and you're, as you say, helping them at least acknowledge the challenges ahead and look at what's coming, because ultimately, as I mentioned, this is their issue. This is the world they're going to inherit.
2: Young people nowadays aren't like my generation that had grown up in a world not thinking and talking about this. Young people are ready to go.
1: It's really exciting to think about young people being ready to take this on and getting the tools they need to succeed.
2: Absolutely.
1: Thanks for helping them. Yeah.
2: Thank you.
1: Well, Max, thanks so much for stopping by. And if people want to learn more, it's called the Spike Center for Sustainability Education at the University of Colorado. Is that right?
2: That's correct.
1: Max Boykoff, thanks so much for being here. Thank you, Max. Okay, you are listening to E-Town. As I mentioned before, Tyler Ramsey and Carl Bramel will be back to play some more music in just a little while. Right now, our next guest is coming up. She grew up outside of Atlanta. She was raised Catholic, went to Catholic schools. She was singing in choirs. She knew early on that she was different, and music is the thing that really helped her through high school and through college, and her coming out and her questioning everything. And she moved to Nashville, she went to Belmont, and she started getting attention for her songwriting. She won the Buddy Holly Prize that the Songwriters Hall of Fame gives out. And pretty soon she was signed to a record label, and she was making her own recordings. Like all of us, Brandi Carlile is someone she's a big fan of, and they're pals. She is an original. She's written some great songs of her own, and she's here for her first time. So please help me welcome to E-Town, Katie Pruitt.

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1: Half of my life, I sort of watered myself down to kind of try to please other people and was sort of fed this lie of like normalcy. And I tried to fit that for a while until I realized there is literally no such thing. and I would rather live my life, the rest of my life, as authentically myself than pretending to be someone else. So, thank you. Glad I'm in a safe space. Thank you. This next song is called Normal.

0: Thank you.
1: Katie Pruitt, welcome to E-Town. You know, it's funny, your songs are confessional, so I feel like we already know all about you.
2: Yeah.
1: Yeah.
2: Hopefully not everything. I don't know.
1: No, not everything. It's interesting because the music video for the song you just played, Normal, includes a lot of home movies.
2: Yeah.
1: And so I feel, having seen that video, I also see, it's like, wow, I saw all the pictures of you driving a little tiny car in your driveway.
2: I know. I'm like, the backwards hat. How do my parents not know? They're in denial. Let's be honest.
1: But it's kind of cool. I mean, and when I look at those through the soundtrack of that song, they seem more poignant. Otherwise, they're just like, oh, it's a happy family, kids playing, they're at the park, they're at the pool, they're doing all the things. But obviously, you see different things when you see those images of your home movies.
2: Yeah, and they were happy memories. Like, they weren't all, like, trauma, you know? Yeah. It's like, my parents were good people doing their best to raise two kids. It's just like they saw the world through a different lens. And what's actually amazing about that song and my first record is that by writing those songs, it actually helped them understand me better. And they kind of have since met me on this other side of the initially not accepting me as a queer person. And it's amazing. Like, I'm so grateful for that.
1: Oh, that's cool. And Nashville, I suspect once you got there, you found a community that was also responsive and receptive to your path and your journey.
2: Yeah. When was gay marriage legalized? 2015. I think that was the big turning point. So yeah, I feel grateful for all the people. I mean, you mentioned Brandi Carlile earlier, but Indigo Girls and Melissa Etheridge, so many other artists, queer artists that have paved the way for that song to be acceptable in society.
1: Yeah. Is it getting traction with other young people who are going through similar journeys?
2: I think so.
1: You hear from people?
2: Yeah, I hear from people after my shows and even parents that are like, this record helped me understand my kid, you know?
1: What's your scene like in Nashville? Do you have a day job?
2: Yeah, I have a publishing deal, luckily, so I don't have to have one of those, but I did for a long time.
1: Yeah.
2: But yeah, I don't know. My day-to-day looks like hanging out with my friends, my girlfriend.
1: Yeah. And so do you have local gigs? Do you have a club or a hangout where you get to play from time to time? Or you go here?
2: Yeah, it depends. You know, friends will put on shows and, you know, variety shows. So yeah, I do stuff like that all the time just because it's fun.
1: Yeah, well, it's cool. I mean, again, you've got the skills. You're just such a gifted singer. It's really great to hear you sing.
2: Thank you.
1: And you're also a bit of a rocker.
2: I dabble.
1: Yeah, you dabble. Yeah. I was thinking maybe we would sort of aim in that direction next. What do you think about that idea?
2: I think that sounds sick.
1: Okay, all right.
2: I would love to rock.
1: That means good, right?
2: Yeah.
1: Okay, good. Just checking. Yeah.
2: Let's wake these people up.
1: Yeah, okay.
2: A little bit.
1: Well, and I think the theme is going to continue as we move through the rest of your songs. And thanks for sharing, because again, writing candid songs, being honest about what you're going through and sharing that with an audience is brave, and I appreciate you doing
2: that. Thank you. Yeah. I appreciate that.
1: All right. Well, listen, let's get back to music. Welcome back, Katie Pruitt.

0: so good.
1: That's Katie Pruitt from Nashville, Tennessee, along with E-Tone's Christian Teal, Adam Bodine, Eric Turin, Helen Forster singing harmony. Her latest single is called Kindness Isn't Common. That's Katie Pruitt from Nashville, Tennessee.
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